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1: Welcome to Living in Grace, an outreach of Calvary Chapel of Grangeville. Let's open up our Bibles to the New Testament book of Ephesians, as Pastor Dean teaches us through God's Word, book by book, chapter by chapter, and verse by verse.
2: Let's turn in our Bibles to the New Testament book of Ephesians, Ephesians chapter 6, as we are studying through God's Word. Last week, we learned about this invisible war that all believers are involved in, whether they realize it or not. There is a spiritual battle going on, and we looked at verses 10 through 12, and we came to realize that there are two opposing forces. There is God and his angels on one side, of which we're a part of that, and then the evil side, the dark side, is Satan and the fallen angels. And we know that they are going to lose. We know that for sure. But there's a battle going on. Then we looked at when the battle started and when the battle is going to end. And now Paul is going to start to talk about the warrior. So in verses 10 through 12, he talked about the war, this invisible war. And now he's going to move on and talk about the warrior himself. And the truth of the matter is that no matter which country a believer lives in, as Christians, we all live in a hostile territory. We're, in a sense, on active duty. We're not on furlough. We're in a battle. We're in a battle for people's lives where they're going to spend eternity. And Ecclesiastes 8:8 says this, that there is no discharge in that war. In other words, every day, on any given day, Satan is there to try to trip us up, try to attack us in regards to following and listening to God's will and direction for our lives. But we also realized last week that we're not fighting for victory, but we're fighting from victory, because the victory was won by the blood of Jesus Christ and his resurrection on the cross. So he has won the war, and now we, as his followers, as his soldiers, so to speak, he's just asking us to have us put on his armor, as we're going to learn in a moment, and then just to engage in the battle. And in spiritual warfare, just like in everything else, we need to count the costs. Jesus said in Luke 14:28, he said, "For which of you, intending to build a tower, does not sit down first and count the cost, whether he has enough to finish it?" So in every aspect of life, and particularly in spiritual warfare, we are to count the cost, because it will cost us something. It will cost us relationships with loved ones. It might cost us a job, because we're standing up for Jesus Christ. And Paul said something similar to Timothy, a young man that he was discipling. He said to him in 2 Timothy chapter 2, verses 3 and 4, he said this, "You, therefore, must endure hardship as a good soldier of Jesus Christ. No one engaged in warfare entangles himself with the affairs of this life, that he may please him," speaking of God, "please him, who enlisted him as a soldier." Please note there that when Paul says affairs of this life, he's not saying that those things are sinful or that those things are wrong. It's just that they're not expedient. So as we are looking around at our country, as we're looking around at the world, we're starting to realize as believers that maybe there are some priorities in our life that need to be reprioritized. Is there anything wrong with going to Costco and getting the newest 52-inch TV? Certainly not, particularly if you invite me over to watch the Super Bowl. Or is there anything wrong with planning and going on a vacation? Not at all. But when someone that you love is hurt, when a brother or a sister in Christ has fallen in sin, all of a sudden our priorities should be reprioritized, and all of a sudden those things that maybe we thought we needed to focus on now go to a lower place, because there's a need in the family, a need in the body of Christ, a need with someone at work. And notice that while Paul is writing this letter, I'd like you to skip down to verse 20 because he is chained to a Roman soldier, and that's going to play into our study today. He says there in verse 20, he says, quote, "For which I am an ambassador in chains." And that is literal. So just imagine, as Paul is writing this letter to the believers, we know that he was arrested, that he was chained to Roman guards, and there were shifts. And now he's coming to this end of the letter, and he wants to talk about spiritual warfare. He wants to talk about the armor, and he wants to talk about the weapons of warfare. And here he is, chained to a Roman soldier, and the spiritual light, the Holy Spirit, kind of says to him, well, let's equate the war and the Roman soldier to spiritual warfare and the Christian, that is the Christian warrior. And so to the spiritual warfare and the armor and the weapons of that war. Paul, and I'm not saying he did this, okay, but Paul, you're sitting there chained to a man while you're there and he's on his shift watching you. And that must have been amazing because the Bible does say that many of the soldiers that were chained to Paul did become born again. Can you imagine being chained to Paul for a 4-hour shift or a 6-hour shift? I kind of would have liked it myself, but there would have been, they couldn't have got away, right? Paul could have maybe said to the guy, well, why is your belt attached to your breastplate? Do you wear different armor when you're in the battlefield versus when you're in the prison? Or how does each piece of armor work? And then Paul said, concerning this warfare that we are fighting in, that it's a battle that we can't see with our physical eyes, but we can experience with our spiritual eyes. He says this in verse 12, and I'm still doing my introduction. He says there, "For we do not wrestle against flesh and blood, but against principalities, against powers, against the rulers of the darkness of this age, against spiritual hosts of wickedness in heavenly places." And so our warfare isn't between people. It is between Satan and his evil principalities, which are trying to come against God, trying to come against God's people, and trying to fool others into believing a lie that Jesus didn't die on the cross for their sins because they want to take as many people to hell with them as possible. So we can't really see spiritual warfare with our physical eyes, but we can see the results of it in people's lives, ruined lives, destroyed lives. And now Paul, in verse 13, and now we're going to start covering the new ground. Paul says there, "Therefore take up the whole armor of God, that you may be able to withstand in the evil day, and having done all, to stand." Notice there that Paul says the whole armor. In other words, put on everything that God has given you. And then he says there, "that you may be able to withstand in the evil day, and having done all, to stand." So, as a believer, if I decide not to put on God's armor, or if I decide to only put on some of the armor of God, you will always lose any battle that Satan comes against you with. Or if we aren't even aware that there's a spiritual battle going on, not only are we going to lose the war, but we are going to think that the people that are causing the problem are the problem, when in fact it is the evil principalities behind them. And so we start to look at people as the problem instead of Satan and the evil principalities. Just imagine for a moment that there's a picture of this Roman soldier on the battlefield, and death is all around him, and he's cut, and he's bruised, and he's thirsty, and he's tired, but he's the only one still standing. And the fact that he is standing means that, in fact, he won his battle. And that's the same thing about spiritual warfare. If we have put on the armor of God and we keep it on and we engage in the battle, God promises us that we will always be able to stand. And sometimes it's just enough to stand. Paul says they're in the evil day. In other words, you don't know when Satan is going to come against you, but you need to be ready because you know it's going to happen. You just don't know when it's going to happen. It could be a call from the doctor. It could be your closest two friends who just stabbed you in the back on the same day. Something happens and the battle once again starts. Whatever it is, you need to be ready. I need to be ready because Satan is going to come against us as believers, as the body of Christ. And when the attack happens, you don't want to be like the proverbial chicken running with its head cut off. Has anybody ever butchered chickens? A friend of mine broke his leg and he had a bunch of chickens. So he called me up and we did this trade. He said, I'll let you use my rototiller to do your garden if you'll help me process all these chickens. So I was in his backyard and he grabbed me a chicken. I'd lay it on the piece of block of wood, boom, and off it'd run down, you know, flop. Maybe a little too graphic. But anyway, the point being there is that you don't want to be like the chicken running around with his head cut off, screaming, yelling, and that's kind of funny because he doesn't have his head. But, oh no, you know, where is my breastplate of righteousness? Where did I leave that? Or, gosh, where did I put that belt of truth? Or even worse, I hope my sword is in the closet. That is not one that is ready for the attack from the enemy. So we are to have our spiritual armor on, and we're never to take it off. And we are to be ready for the attack because we live, even in the United States, we live in hostile territory. Paul now is going to explain to us the armor and how it is to be used so that we can stand when the enemy comes against us. And he does that in verses 14 through 17. And then next week, we are going to look at the weapons that he has given us, which is in the remainder of chapter 6. So the war was last week, the armor is this week, and the weapons are next week. First part of verse 14 there, the first piece of armor. Paul says, stand therefore, having girded your waist with truth. The first thing that the Roman soldier would put on is his belt. It was wide. It was thick. It was typically made of leather. And it had thick strips of leather hanging down all the way around the bottom of it. And these strips that were hanging down below the belt had metal pieces attached to it so that from your waist to your knees were protected when you were in the battle. So if a sword came across your thigh, these leather straps, so to speak, or if you were jabbed with a sword in your belt, the leather would protect you from the enemy. So using Roman armor as a picture of the spiritual armor that God has given us, the first thing that we are to put on is truth. The world that we live in, I know that you know this, but the world that we live in lacks truth. Because as believers, if you say something like, listen, I know the truth, what are you immediately labeled? You're labeled as being closed-minded. But there is truth, and everything hinges on truth. But unfortunately today, there are Christians who want to attach their Christian experience to anything but the truth. They want to attach it to feelings. Feelings like this. You know, I just feel that it was the right thing to do. Or, you know, I just feel God next to me. So if your protective belt, so to speak, is built on feelings and emotions, you are always going to be tossed back and forth by the enemy because feelings are not the basis of truth. So making decisions based upon feelings will always get someone in trouble. And that is why younger people are always getting themselves in trouble because they're basing their decision-making process on their emotions and their feelings and not on the Word of God. Other Christians want to make their decisions based upon using a quote-unquote fleece, but in an inappropriate way. You know, I don't know if I should be living with my girlfriend or not, so I'm going to be putting my jacket on the chair outside in the fall. And if I wake up in the morning and if it's damp, then I know that it is God's will that I should move in with my girlfriend. No, the truth of the matter is God's word. We're not to be living together with our girlfriend or boyfriend. We are supposed to be obeying God, not sinning against God, and not shaming our parents. The belt of truth is the Word of God. The truth is that we are a child of God. The truth is that all of our sins have been forgiven because of the blood of Jesus Christ. The truth is we have obtained an inheritance. We are predestined on our way to heaven. The truth is that we're on a journey and that this earth is not our home. Now, some Christians want to put truth to their traditions. But many of the traditions of various churches don't line up with Scripture. Our truth, our tradition, I'm just giving examples. Our truth, our tradition is the fact that when I take communion, it literally becomes Jesus' body and his blood. But that's not the truth of God's word. Our truth is tradition that I baptize people when they are infants, but that truth doesn't line up with God's word. Our truth is our tradition, and you just fill in the blank, where the church, unfortunately, is replacing God's word with traditions. But our truth needs to rest in the word of God. Jesus said, I am the way, I am the truth, I am the light. So the question comes up, well, should I be doing this? And fill in the blank, should I be doing this? Well, if Jesus was sitting right next to you, of which he is, would you do that? And that answers your question. Jesus said to his Father in John 17, sanctify them by your truth. Listen, your word is truth. We get our truth from God's word. We have truth in a world that is filled with deception. Just recently, recreational marijuana has been voted in on a number of states. And when I saw that come across the news a while back, I said, you've got to be kidding me. You've got to be kidding me. Like we don't have enough trouble with all the people that have got themselves addicted to alcohol. Recent studies show us that approximately 53% of the adults in the United States have reported that one or more of their closest friends is an alcoholic. Newsweek listed a study that 32 million Americans, nearly one in seven adults, have struggled with serious alcohol problems just in this last year alone. And now we are going to be adding

second piece of armor that God would have us to put on in the remainder of verse 14, where he says there, having put on the breastplate of righteousness. A Roman soldier's breastplate covered their front and their back and was attached to their belt. This breastplate covered the soldier's vital organs like his heart and his liver. And so a sword or an arrow could not penetrate the breastplate. So Paul, taking that picture, does a flip over and he says, so believer, what about your heart? Have you noticed how easy it is for us to have our hearts wounded? That is why the Lord says in Proverbs 4:23, he says, keep your heart with all diligence, for out of it, out of your heart, spring the issues of life. And so to guard our heart while we are in spiritual warfare, we need to have this breastplate of righteousness. The enemy tries to fire at us thoughts like, sometimes even using God's word, things like, your heart is desperately wicked. And if we were truthful, we would say, yes, it is. But I am clothed in the righteousness of Jesus Christ. He might whisper in our ear, you long for things that you shouldn't long for. And if we were honest, we would say, yes, but I am clothed in the righteousness of Jesus Christ. Satan might say, you have stuff going on inside of you that shouldn't be going on. And if I was honest, I would say, yes, I do, but I'm clothed in the righteousness of Jesus Christ. You have the righteous armor of Jesus Christ covering us. You have the breastplate of Jesus' righteousness covering you. I am going to heaven, not because of what I have said or because of what I have done. I am going to heaven solely on the fact that Jesus Christ died for my sins. I received him as my Lord and Savior, and I've been clothed in his righteousness, and one day I'm leaving this body and I'm going to heaven. So when Satan attacks you, and he actually will use the truth about you, one of the pieces of armor is the breastplate of righteousness of Jesus Christ. Because when you put that on and you keep it on, no matter what he says, I am God's child, I am forgiven, and I am going to heaven. I am clothed in the righteousness of Jesus Christ. Paul continues there in verse 15, and now he gives us the third piece of armor. He says there, having shod your feet with the preparation of the gospel of peace. Josephus, who was one of the historians of that time, said this, quote, a part of the success of Caesar's armies was relative to the footwear issued to the Roman soldiers, thereby enabling them to cover large areas of difficult terrain quickly. So as believers, we are shod with the preparation of the gospel of peace. Not the gospel of prosperity, not the gospel of health and welfare, not the gospel of politics, but the gospel of peace. What is the gospel of peace? We have peace with God because we put our faith and trust in Jesus Christ. We have been clothed in the righteousness of God. All of our sins, past, present, and future, have been forgiven. We are now no longer enemies of God. We used to be, but we are no longer enemies of God. We are now God's children. And we now are going to heaven. We have peace with God. So we are God's children. We have a relationship with him. It is real. It is tangible. And God has given us his peace. We have peace. The world would love to have this peace because they can't get it anywhere else. Paul brings our peace in God into the battlefield. And why does he do that? Because the enemy wants to get you tangled up with all kinds of questions and all kinds of doubts. Listen to this one. If God really loved you, then why aren't you wealthy? Let me say that again.

0: again. If God really loved you, then why aren't you wealthy? If God really loved you, then why don't you have a better job? If God really loved you, then why is your health going downhill? If God really loved you, then why hasn't he brought that right person into your life? But we can stand on the truth of God's word that we are at peace with God right now because of Jesus Christ. We are his children. We are on our way to heaven. And listen, no one can take that truth from us. And so the picture of this Roman soldier's leather sandals with grips on the bottoms of them, giving them traction to be able to move forward. So listen, so that he will not lose ground. Listen, if we allow for it, Satan will take a mile. But listen, he will take it 1 inch at a time. He is more than willing to bump you back just an inch at a time. He has been around for thousands of years. He's in no rush. Other than God and God's angels, Satan knows you better than anyone else. He can't read your thoughts, but he can watch your actions. And he has been watching you from the moment you breathed your first breath, and he will continue to be watching you until you go into heaven. And he will try to get you to compromise just ever so slightly, just a smidgen, just an inch. So we will start to think things like, well, you know what? 95% of my life is in line with God, but there's this other little compartment, my life, this little 5% over here that I'm okay to be in there for a while because 95% of my life is good with God. That is exactly the lie that Satan wants us to believe. So Paul says, if your feet are shod with the gospel of peace, we will have the traction when needed and the desire not to give an inch.
1: 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May the Lord bless you as you grow in the love and knowledge of His Son, Jesus Christ.

He knows the future, and nobody else does. Jesus is the essential. Don't leave planet Earth without him.

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The answer to every problem you have is found here on Real Hope Radio. 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

0: Welcome to The Word for Today, featuring the Bible teaching of Pastor Chuck Smith, founder of the Calvary Chapel Movement. This radio program is a verse-by-verse study through the entire Bible. And on today's edition of The Word for Today, Pastor Chuck continues with the word of the Lord to Zerubbabel as we pick up in Haggai, chapter 2, verse 1. And now, with today's message, here's Pastor Chuck.
1: So, upon this occasion of the older people who could still remember the glory of Solomon's temple, on the occasion of their weeping, the word of the Lord came through Haggai. And who of you is left among those that saw this house in her first glory? And how do you see it now? Is it just really as nothing compared to the first? Yet, now be strong, O Zerubbabel, saith the Lord, and be strong, O Joshua, and be strong, ye people of the land, saith the Lord, and work, for I am with you, saith the Lord of hosts. So for those who were prone to be discouraged because it seemed to be nothing in comparison with the past, the Lord encourages them to be strong, to continue, and again the promise, for I am with you. And according to the word that I covenanted with you when you came out of Egypt, so my spirit remains among you, fear ye not. For thus saith the Lord of hosts, yet once it is a little while, and I will shake the heavens and the earth and the sea and the dry land. And I will shake all nations, and the desire of all nations shall come. And I will fill this house with glory, saith the Lord of hosts. Now, this no doubt is going out now in prophecy to the great tribulation period when God is going to shake the world once again. Actually, in the book of Hebrews, 12th chapter, we read where the Lord said, and once again, I am going to shake the world like it has never been shaken before, so that everything that can be shaken will be brought down, and only that which cannot be shaken shall remain. Tell you what, I don't want to be in downtown LA when that takes place. Once again, God said, I'm going to shake the world until everything that can be shaken will be destroyed. What folly it is for us to put all of our energies and efforts and all into the material things, because they can all be shaken. How we need to be putting our time, our energies, our efforts into spiritual things, for they can't be shaken. When everything else is shaken and destroyed, that will still last. You have only one life. It will soon be passed, and only what you do for Jesus Christ is going to last. Everything else that you've built for yourself, your whole estate or whatever, is wood, hay, and stubble. It's all going to burn. Only what you have laid up in spiritual store is going to be lasting. That ought to speak to every one of us tonight. To again consider, God is saying, consider your priorities. What is first in your life? What is taking the prime place in your mind and in your life? After the shaking of the world, after the destruction of this present material world as it is, then the desire of nations will come. The glorious coming again of Jesus Christ, and then the glory of God once again filling the temple. The temple, of course, is described in the book of Ezekiel. The silver is mine, the gold is mine, saith the Lord of hosts. And the glory of this latter house shall be greater than of the former, saith the Lord of hosts. And in this place will I give peace, saith the Lord of hosts. So this marvelous prophecy of Haggai, when the Lord returns, the desire of nations, and the glory of God fills the temple, it is in that place that the Lord will give peace. Now in the 24th day of the ninth month, and so now we are 2 months after the first prophecy, in the second year of Darius, came the word of the Lord by Haggai the prophet, saying, Thus saith the Lord of hosts, Ask now the priest concerning the law, saying, If one is bearing holy flesh in the skirt of his garment, and with his skirt he does touch bread or pottage or wine or oil or any meat, shall it be holy? And the priest answered and said, No. Now, there were all kinds of laws that God gave in Leviticus concerning holy and unholy things. And so there were many ways by which you could defile yourself, and then anything you touched would become defiled. If you would touch a dead body, then you would be considered unholy, and if you touched anything else, then that would also be considered unholy. And so he's asking, you know, if the priest is bearing this holy flesh, and with his skirt he touches something that is common, is the holy flesh then still considered holy? The answer is no. It is interesting how that the priests and the scribes and Pharisees in the days of Jesus, when they would go down the street, would wrap their coats tightly around them because they didn't want their coats flaring out and touching some unclean person. So they were very careful not to let their robes flare around. They might accidentally hit one of you unclean persons and they would be defiled. And this is that kind of holiness that Jesus, of course, spoke so much against, this hypocritical kind of a thing, you know, I'm holier than thou, don't touch me, you know, and because I'm too holy to touch or be in touch with people. They, of course, found fault with Jesus because he ate with the common people. He ate with the sinners and the publicans. He would partake of the same soup with them or the same bread, and they found fault with him for that. Now, the second question, if one that is unclean by a dead body, that is, if he has touched a dead body and is thus ceremonially unclean, and if he touches any of these things, shall it be unclean? And the priest answered and said, Yes, it would be unclean if he would touch anything, being in an unclean state. Then answered Haggai, So is this people, and so is this nation before me, saith the Lord. And so is every work of their hands, and that which they offer there is unclean. So this law of that which is unclean by touching unclean things, there was this mixture, trying to mix the spiritual with the material. And the Lord said, hey, it's all unclean. And now I pray you consider. And again, the calling for the consideration. From this day onward, from before the stone was laid upon the stone in the temple of the Lord, and since those days were when one came to a heap of 20 measures and there were but 10, one came to the press fat to draw out 50 vessels of the press, but there were only 20. In other words, from these days in which you had your shortages, these days when there wasn't enough to go around, the days before you started this building again of the temple. Now mark this and consider this. When I smote you with the blasting and the mildew and the hail of all of the labors of your hands, yet you did not turn to me, saith the Lord. But consider now, from this day onward, from this 24th day of the ninth month, even from the day that the foundation of the Lord's temple was laid, consider now this. Is the seed yet in the barn? Yes. As yet the vine and the fig tree and the pomegranate and the olive tree hath not brought forth, from this day the Lord said, I will bless you. And so he's saying, now look, you've been going through some rough times financially. You haven't had enough to go around. You've been going through hard times. but it's because your priorities were wrong. You were putting your needs and yourself first. Put me first, and I'll take care of your needs. Now, as they began to build the temple again and began to give themselves in the labor for the temple, the prophet came and said, now look, mark this day. Things are going to change. From here on out, you're going to have plenty. Now you've got your priorities straight. Now you've put God in the place where he should be first in your life. And having put God first, God will now take care of you and God will provide for you. And such is a universal truth and a universal law that knows no time, that knows no dispensation. Put God first in your life and God will take care of the rest of the things of your life. Put the things of your life first and you're always going to be running short. You'll never have enough. It is a fallacy of spiritual logic to say we will start tithing when we have enough money to do so. It's like the fellow says, I'm going to get married just as soon as I have enough money to do so. He's still a bachelor. You'll never have enough. You got to step out in faith. And now once again, the word of the Lord came to Haggai, the fifth time, the final time. In the 24th day of the month, the same day. So in 2 months, all of Haggai's prophecies. I find that very fascinating. I've been at it for years and years and years. Speak to Zerubbabel, the governor of Judah, saying, I will shake the heavens and the earth. This again is a reference to the Great Tribulation period. I will overthrow the throne of kingdoms. I will destroy the strength of kingdoms of the heathen. And I will overthrow the chariots and those that ride in them, and the horses and their riders shall come down, every one by the sword of his brother. In that day, saith the Lord of hosts, I will take thee, O Zerubbabel, my servant, the son of Shealtiel, saith the Lord, and I will make thee as a sign, for I have chosen thee, saith the Lord of hosts. Now, in the book of Revelation, chapter 11, John speaks of the two witnesses that God is going to send. One of the two witnesses we know to be Elijah. From the last word of the Old Testament, the book of Malachi, where the Lord said, behold, I will send you Elijah the prophet before the coming of the great and awesome day of the Lord. And he shall turn the heart of the fathers to the children, the heart of the children to their fathers, lest I come and smite the earth with a curse. So Elijah preceding the Lord, one of the two witnesses. There has been an awful lot of speculation as to the identity of the second witness. Some have said Enoch, because he did not die but was translated into heaven. And Elijah did not die, so these two men come to meet their appointment with death. Others say Moses, because Moses represented the law and Elijah represented the prophets, those spokesmen for God to the people or to the Jewish nation always. The law and the prophets speak to the Jews. I've never shared with anybody my beliefs on this. I've always given the options that have been spoken of by the various Bible teachers, but I personally feel that Zerubbabel will be the other witness. Because the Lord here declares that when he comes to overthrow the throne and the kingdoms, to destroy the strength of the kingdoms of the heathen, that I will take thee, O Zerubbabel, my servant, and I will make thee as a sign, for I have chosen thee, saith the Lord of hosts. Now, not to just dump that on you without anything else, in chapter 4 of the book of Zechariah. And the angel that talked with me came again, and he waked me as a man that is awakened out of his sleep. And he said unto me, "What do you see?" And I said, "I've looked, and behold, there's a candlestick of all gold, with a bowl upon the top of it, and seven lamps thereon, and seven pipes are leading to the seven lamps which are on the top of it. And there are two olive trees by it, one on the right side of the bowl and the other on the left side." So I answered and I spake to the angel that talked with me, saying, "What are these, my Lord?" And the angel that talked with me answered and said unto me, "Do you not know what these are?" And I said, "No, my Lord." Then he answered and said unto me, "This is the word of the Lord unto Zerubbabel, saying, not by might nor by power, but by my spirit, saith the Lord of hosts. Who art thou, O great mountain, before Zerubbabel? Thou shalt become a plain, and shalt bring forth the headstone thereof with shoutings, crying, grace, grace unto it." So here is Zerubbabel, the word of the Lord to Zerubbabel, signified in these two olive trees with the pipes that lead into the candlesticks. Now, in the book of Revelation chapter 11, where we read of these two witnesses, beginning with verse 3, "And I will give power unto my two witnesses, and they shall prophesy 1,260 days, clothed in sackcloth." These are the two olive trees and the two candlesticks standing before the God of the earth. And we are told that the candlestick was actually the word of the Lord to Zerubbabel, saying, "Not by might nor by power." And so here that prophecy or that of Zerubbabel is referred to in Revelation in context with the two witnesses. Something to think about. Doesn't really make any difference, but it's interesting with all of the speculation. Throw that into the hopper too.
2: Return with more of our verse-by-verse Bible study in the book of Zechariah on our next broadcast. And be sure to join us again next time as Pastor Chuck continues his verse-by-verse study through the Bible. That's right here on the next edition of The Word for Today. And now, once again, here's Pastor Chuck.
1: Father, how our hearts yearn for the return of Jesus Christ. How the world so desperately needs the touch of His love, the experiencing of His grace, and His saving power. Lord, we see the earth being shaken now, the kingdoms being shaken. We see the turmoil, the distress, the perplexities,

created. We've raped its resources, we've polluted its atmosphere and waters. Oh God, how we've plundered and ravaged thy beautiful world. Oh God, how desperately we need your help. How desperately the world needs your help tonight. Come quickly, Lord Jesus, establish your kingdom. 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In Jesus' name we pray, amen. May the Lord bless and keep you through the week. May he increase your understanding of his love and of his purpose for your life. And may he help you as you consider your own priorities. They talk about the triangle with the broad base, and that every time you cut off from the bottom of the base, you're decreasing the size of the triangle, to where if you continue to cut off, ultimately you'll be left with just the apex. Now, if all of the things were cut off, the extraneous under your life, until there was only the apex left, what would be the apex of your life? What is the top priority? What is that which you hold most dear? If it is anything other than Jesus Christ, you're not a Christian. He should be the last to go. He should be top, the apex of your whole existence, the Lord of your life. Consider, the Lord says, now consider this. And go ahead and consider your own life. This week, how much time you're giving to television and how much time you're giving to your fellowship with him. How much time you're giving to your hobbies. How much time you're giving to him. Consider yourself, your life. Maybe there's a reason behind some of the problems you're experiencing. Because your priorities are wrong. You get your priorities right, and I guarantee, mark this date, the fourth month, and the 18th day, and things will change if you get your priorities right. God bless you as you examine your own heart and your life and examine the

0: 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We are currently going through the book of Galatians in a series entitled Stoked. 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
1: Galatians chapter 5 in a message titled Be Free. Verse 3, and I testify again to every man who becomes circumcised that he is a debtor to keep the whole law. It seems that this is what the Galatians were being prompted to do. If you really want to be saved, if you really want to do what would please God, you must be circumcised. Now, think about this in terms of the word gospel, good news, right? Good news. Is that good news? You know, believe in Jesus and a small surgical procedure. I mean, even if it was just a shot, it wouldn't be good news, right? No, he's saying, believe in Jesus alone. These guys are saying, hey, you need to become circumcised. But Paul is saying, if you become circumcised, then you bring yourself under the Mosaic covenant. And this would make you a debtor to keep the entire Mosaic covenant, the entire law. It's interesting to see how legalists like to pick and choose the rules that they're going to keep. You meet Sabbatarians who don't really keep the Sabbath. I mean, you look at them, they're like, oh, we keep the Sabbath. What does that mean? Well, I don't work on Saturday and I go to church on Saturday. Have you read the entire law when it comes to what it means? You only can journey so far from outside of your house. You can't lift anything. I mean, it is extensive, the things that you have to do to truly keep the Sabbath. I've never met a Sabbatarian who truly keeps the Sabbath. People who fancy themselves as law keepers, whether they're Jewish or Messianic or whatever, and they say that they are keeping of the law. You know, we've had them in our church here. But you know, it's interesting. One guy, I remember, he had a shaven face, which the law explicitly says, do not cut the corners of your beard. And here he is with a shaved face saying he's a Messianic Jew and he keeps the law, you know, and he eats kosher, but he didn't really eat kosher. You know, I mean, it was crazy the things that people do. I mean, all the things that the law demands, the clothing you have to wear, the things you have to eat, you can't eat bacon either. And don't offer sacrifices. You know, you don't offer sacrifices for their sins. And yet they say that they're keeping the law. God gave us 10 commandments that we can't even keep. I mean, goodness, if that was it, not just the 613 laws that are in the Jewish law that this guy who's saying he's a lawkeeper would have to keep fastidiously and perfectly, it's just the Ten Commandments. I mean, if you just base yourself on those, and the thing about the Ten Commandments is that there's none that you shouldn't keep, right? I mean, which ones of them wouldn't you keep? But things, just the ones dealing with man, you know, you shall honor your mother and your father. How many could say, I have absolutely always honored my mother, my father, even through my teenage years? Thou shalt not commit adultery. I've never done that. Well, wait a minute. Jesus said, if you so much as look at a woman with lust in your heart, or a man, either one, you've committed adultery. Thou shalt not murder. If you hated somebody without cause. Sometimes you wake up hating everybody, don't you? You just hate everybody in your household. You're like, who moved my, you know, whatever. You bang your toe on something, and then you really hate everybody. You're mean to everyone. And you've committed murder in your heart. Jesus says, if you hate your brother without cause, you've committed murder. He says, don't lie. Don't steal. Don't covet your neighbor's possession. Don't desire what belongs to your neighbor, whether it's his wife or his donkey or his house. Don't desire that it was yours instead of his. And we find ourselves as transgressors of the law. What is Paul telling them? He says, if you get circumcised, you'd be signing a contract to buy something that's way out of your budget. Now, could you imagine if you were the proud owner of the Empire State Building? In fact, yesterday you just went to sign papers. You were so excited. You signed papers, went through escrow, and you sign the document saying, I am buying the Empire State Building for $1.89 billion. That is if it sells for the same price that it sold back in 2014. $1.89 billion. And that would be pretty exciting to own the most famous building in New York. I mean, if you go to New York, those are two things you do. You go to the Statue of Liberty and you go to the Empire State Building. I remember riding up the elevator in the Empire State Building. It was so nostalgic because it was the most famous thing in the world. You know, to be in the Empire State Building and to walk around the outside and to look down, that thing's huge, massive. And you even get that, you know, that little pencil sharpener, because that's the only souvenir you can really afford. Little pencil sharpener of the Empire State Building and the button that says, I love New York, even though you really don't. But to think of owning it, to be the proud owner of the Empire State Building, and then that first bill comes, that first monthly payment of $10,436,649.97. That payment, that bill comes in the mail, and you have to write that check. If you can write that check, I want to talk to you later about the building project, but I doubt anybody here could write it twice, right? And for 30 years, write that $10 million check. This is what he's saying. If you get yourself on the hook for this, you're going into foreclosure. You're going bankrupt. Verse 4 says, you have become estranged from Christ. You who attempt to be justified by the law, you have fallen from grace. That is a terrifying statement. And it's meant to be. You've fallen from grace. I can think of people in my life that this applies to. I can think of people in my life that followed Jesus, that made a profession of faith, that led people to the Lord, that said amazing things, and I know that God used them, but then they backed away, they denied Christ, they joined a cult, they denied Jesus' deity, they denied walking with him, all that. Now, for the Calvinists, they would say that person never was saved. For the Arminian, they'd say that that person lost their salvation, but both would agree that that person's not going to heaven. And that's a terrifying thought. I think that there's a commonality there that needs to be noted. 2 Timothy 2:11 says, this is a faithful saying, if we die with him, we shall also live with him. If we endure, we shall also reign with him. If we deny him, he will also deny us. If we are faithless, he remains faithful. He cannot deny himself. And now, I personally, on a fundamental level, don't believe that somebody who is truly saved can lose their salvation. And I cheat when I say that, because I know that Jesus is seated in the heavenly places in the future, presently, because everything is present to Jesus, and he's seated with us as we're sitting there with him. And so he sees us there, and he knows who's saved. And whom he foreknew, those he predestined, right? And so in that aspect, I think that Jesus knows who's saved and he's not worried about it. And I think that if you're going to be saved, if you're not saved at the end, you are never saved, technically, right? So that's how I cheat. But I also believe that there are a lot of people, when the seed falls, it falls on good ground. It falls on stony ground. It falls on the thorny ground. And some people, they're very excited about coming to Jesus. They're very excited about their new life in Christ until they found they have no depth in themselves. They weren't really into it. It was only surface level. They really didn't, deep in their heart, they weren't really there. And that's true. You know, I see that a lot, actually. I see when an excited young boy comes on the arm of his Christian girlfriend. They come to church. They could serve in ministry. You think this kid's on fire. But then she breaks up with him and he breaks up with Jesus. Because it was just surface. Although it seemed very, very sincere, very, very deep. Thorny ground here. They get saved. And yet the world and all it has to offer really chokes it out. And that person walks away from the Lord. Never to come back. I believe if somebody is truly saved, that means that they're going to, even if they go off the rails and do something stupid, that they'll come back. Eventually, not better off, you know, oftentimes it's a mess whenever we do that to ourselves. But Paul is writing this warning for some reason, isn't he? He's not writing this warning because there's some people in the church that he believes to be saved who are fine, but the people who are just false converts are there and he's worried about them keeping up their front. No, he's worried about the whole church because everybody is going off the rails. And it's not for Paul to say, I don't know who's saved and I know who's not saved. You know, I've seen guys come on the arms of their girlfriends and seem very into it. And then once their girlfriend broke up with them, then they had to make a decision. Do I really love Jesus or not? And one guy told me, even though I would have said, that guy's saved, man. He got saved when he came with his girlfriend, got saved. I would have said he's saved. He says, I wasn't saved until after that. You know, I think that there's a reality in this that, you know, there are things that can stumble us in our faith that can disrupt that. And so Paul is saying, stand fast. Let it be genuine.
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The most important thing God asks believers to do is abide in Him. We abide in Him by spending time in His Word, for without Him, we can do nothing.

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In Hebrews 10, 24 and 25, we read, "Let us consider one another in order to stir up love and good works, not forsaking the assembling of ourselves together, as is the manner of some, but exhorting one another, and so much more as you see the day approaching."

You can't work your way to heaven by good deeds, but some religions teach that you can. Anyone who calls on the name of the Lord Jesus will be saved. Too easy, you say? Well, that's a little secret that'll totally change your life. Keep it tuned right here to Real Hope Radio.

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1: Welcome to World News Briefing. I'm Tom Hughes. My co-host is Lee Brainerd. Lee, fabulous to have you join me again.
2: Tom, it's great to be with you on World News Briefing. And what an amazing conversation we're going to have today about the future things from a biblical perspective.
1: We are from a biblical perspective. And Lee, as we know, man, when we watch the news, even for the person who pays attention to Bible prophecy and you look at the news, it can leave your head spinning. It's like a roller coaster, isn't it? It's like one day is this, the next day it's the opposite.
2: Yes, this is why when it comes to trying to weigh where we're at according to prophetic convergence, we need to keep our eyes on long-term trends. Just like a seasoned veteran in the stock markets, it's all about long-term trends.
1: I love that, long-term trends. And what do we have for the greatest long-term is we have God's word that tells us don't turn to the left, don't turn to the right, stay steadfast, keep your eyes fixed on things above, keep in his word, and we will be anchored, and our faith will grow stronger. And man, do we need that. So Lee, let's just roll with this. Folks, you guys are going to be so encouraged, as Lee said today, just because we're going to go into the Word. And there's so much news that can knock us all over the place. So many different things on social media, on mainstream news networks, everywhere. But we're going to get anchored in the Word. And we're also going to understand about the coming millennial kingdom. We want to get a clear understanding of that. What is the tribulation, the purpose of it, how does it unfold, and also some other things regarding the significance of the nation of Israel and even the Temple Mount. So, Lee, I want to start right there. If you're good with it, let's talk about the prophetic significance of the Temple Mount and some of the current conversations that are taking place, because we are watching some things like up in Turkey, where Erdogan says he wants the Temple Mount. He wants to build this Islamic caliphate. He wants to be in charge of it. We can tell the obvious challenges that Israel is facing, but we also know the Temple Mount is ground zero. What are your thoughts when we think of the Temple Mount?
2: Well, it's interesting because much of Christendom lives in the fantasy world that God has permanently set Israel aside, not just the land of Israel, but the people of Israel. He set Jerusalem aside permanently. He set the Temple Mount aside permanently. And this is completely contrary to the Word of God. God is the God of second chances, and he's holds out a second chance to Israel throughout the Old Testament, throughout the Gospels, throughout the Book of Acts, throughout the Epistles, in the Book of Revelation. He's going to give Israel a second chance. And the scriptures are clear that he is going to return to Mount Zion at the second coming. He's not going to come down to Washington, D.C., or the Vatican, or the city of Rome, or to Moscow, or Beijing. He's coming down to earth to Jerusalem, and not just somewhere in the city, to Mount Zion. His name is on the mountain. His temple is going to be rebuilt on the mountain. He will sit in the temple as the high priest and as the king, not only of Israel, but of the world. And this isn't just one or two passages that a loose cannon can twist. This is dozens of passages on this subject, Old Testament and New Testament.
1: Amen, Lee. Excuse me for just a second. I need to clear my throat. Excuse me. Thank you. Let's think of that. There's so many different people that are saying, you know, the temple isn't significant, the Temple Mount's not significant. We'll get into the temple in a few more minutes, but it was Michael Heiser who said the cosmic battle that is fought in heaven is going to be fought here on earth at ground zero, at the bullseye or the epicenter, the Temple Mount. And we see everything is, we know biblically everything is going to go that direction. So, there's so much attention there. The Jews put the attention there. Muslims put attention there. And when we think of some of these dynamics, we have the Dome of the Rock. I was there in a tour a while ago, and one of the people in our group said, very interesting, it's very insightful. She said, you know what? God is sovereign, and God has allowed this gold dome to be built here because nothing can be done up here until this obstacle is taken care of, or at least there's some type of an agreement. And I thought, you know, how many centuries has it been since the gold dome has been there? So Israel, nobody's been able to build a temple. It's become such a problematic piece of real estate. You have the Al-Aqsa Mosque there. Ali, another time I was walking with our tour, we were walking up from the city of David going towards the southern steps, you know where that walk is. And somebody that was with me was a real estate broker. And so they were talking about the Temple Mount. And I said, you know what? The person that can make a real estate deal on that Temple Mount is going to be the king of the world, going to be the Antichrist. And I said, you got to think of it that way. That is the most important piece of real estate on the planet. Even if preachers don't think so, it is. It's so significant. As we think of that, let's go to the nation of Israel for a minute. Then I want to zero in on the temple too. When we think of Israel and the rebirth of Israel, going back to 1948, Lee, how significant would you say that is?
2: Well, we've been in the last days in a general sense since the first coming of Christ. And we see that because of the connection between the first coming and the second coming with prophetic foreshortening in the Old Testament prophecies. But when we come to the rebirth of Israel, it's what prophecy teachers say, now we are in the last days of the last days. We're in the last days proper. Because all Bible prophecy that pertains to the land of Israel in the second coming seems to assume that there will be a national Israel, that Israel will be restored as the people of God. You can't put the nation of Israel in the tribulation in any significance for Bible prophecy unless Israel is restored as the people of God. You know, God set aside 70 weeks. He declared them upon the nation of Israel in Daniel 9, 24 through 27. These 70 weeks are designed to bring Israel to an end of herself, to make an end of iniquity, to make reconciliation for her sin, and to bring in the holy place, which is the temple. And he is already got the first 69 weeks accomplished. There is a 70th week in the future. And so this time from the rebirth of Israel is a time to get the nation prepped and prepared and established for the 70th week. That day is racing upon us. And what a glorious day it is, because when you look at the Spirit of the Lord, his heart towards Israel in Romans chapter 11, you can see that he is as excited about returning to Israel as he was excited about bringing the church into existence. And he says, if you thought it was amazing what I did at Pentecost 1.0 when I set the Jews aside, you wait until you see what I do with Pentecost 2.0 when I take the Jews back.
1: Oh, that is great. You just reminded me of the words of Jeremiah chapter 16 and chapter 23, where God talks about the people of Israel at the time of Moses when they crossed the Red Sea. And then he is talking about when he regathers them back into the land. He goes, there's a greater miracle. It's a greater miracle, more incredible, when I bring the people back into the land in the last days than when they cross through the Red Sea at the time of Moses. And we think of that. It's like you said, it's like, you think that was a big deal? Wait till you see what's coming. It also reminds me of the words of Jeremiah chapter 32, where the Lord specifically says, talking about the rebirth of the nation of Israel and the time when they come to know him, when he gives them a new heart, we have the new covenant, and Israel has come into that place of salvation, and he gathers them back, and he says, I think it's verse 41, Lee, he says, chapter 32, verse 41, where God says, I will do this, talking about bringing them back into the land, I will do this with all my heart and all my soul. It's the only place in the Bible that I know of where God says, I will do this with all my heart and all my soul. we're told about these things, but you look at this and God says, no, this is what I'm going to do. I mean, that is remarkable. When we put it into this framework of understanding, God is not done with Israel. And I look at 1948, Lee, as being this marker with the rebirth of the nation of Israel, a marker. Satan knows exactly what that day meant.
2: Oh, absolutely.
1: Even if many in the church are rejecting Israel, many pastors ignore it and say it's irrelevant, Satan knows exactly what that day meant.
2: Well, you know, if it was irrelevant, we wouldn't have this monstrous tsunami of anti-Semitism, anti-Judaism, anti-Israel. The fact that we have this massive wave growing in intensity, trying to sweep over the entire evangelical church, is indication that Satan knows that this is one of the biggest issues of the day.
1: Indeed. I look at the nation of Israel and the Jewish people are the biggest human problem that Satan has, because the devil knows he has to stop the Jews. He has to eliminate the Jews in order to keep Jesus from coming back. So they are his human target. And it's not a coincidence that we see the anti-Semitism the way it is and other dynamics. Lee, I want to get into the Third Temple in a minute, but I got to ask you this, because of everything that we see happening in the news. And listen, as we know, it changes every day. It's like a roller coaster. And to keep our feet on solid ground, when we look at all of the dynamics between the Trump administration and Israel and Russia and Turkey and Iran, and I mean, even global geopolitics, we can think of even Canada, we can think of Australia, we think of Europe, but all of the different things right now, what would you say, are we watching over in the Mideast an alliance shaping up for the Gog-Magog invasion of chapter 38? How far along do you think we are? And just also that reminder for us, God is sovereign, and he's in control of everything that we see happening, even if we don't get it, isn't he?
2: Well, absolutely. You know, it was easy for our hearts to get attached to a scenario of Israel enjoying peace before Gog and Magog, a peace that was brought about by American military firepower that appeals to our sense of patriotism. It appeals to our love for America, and that makes a really cool story. But sadly, right now, that's not what we see unfolding. We see America capitulating on a path where there's appeasement with the Arabs, appeasement with the Iranians, appeasement with the Chinese and the Russians, and with the Turkish government, Ankara. So this is not a really good situation for either America or for Israel. We know from past history that when America has made decisions that were contrary to Israel's benefit, especially if there was efforts that were going to end up dividing the land or weakening Israel, America paid for it. And I'm not going to be a bit surprised if we see some of this payback here in the near future for America. And for Israel, it's painful in the short run because we see Israel being isolated. And she's going to become completely isolated by the time the Gog and Magog event rolls around. Her few allies she have are going to stand on the sidelines. You know, the more moderate Gulf Arab nations and America, they're going to stand on the wayside and say nothing other than, oh, are you guys going down there to take some booty, to take some pillage? And we're not going to be there for them. But the silver lining of this dark cloud is that God is going to use this time to bring Israel to the end of herself, to bring her to repentance, to bring her to faith in the Messiah. And what a glorious day that's going to be, because once that dam of faith is broken, one third of Israel is going to be saved, according to Zechariah 13.
1: Amen. In fact, I want to walk through the book of Revelation with you in a few minutes, looking at the 144,000 and right on through the people who reject him, people who reject the Lord, people who turn to the Lord. We're going to get into all of these different things and the salvation of Israel when we get to the time of the tribulation in a few more minutes. But Something else that happens, whether it happens in the near future or isn't completed until the tribulation itself, is there is going to be a temple built. And I believe, Lee, it's going to be built on the Temple Mount for various reasons. I'm not sure if you believe it will also be built on the Temple Mount. But your thoughts on the coming temple, and how close do you think we really are, and why do we know that there's going to be a temple that's coming?
2: Well, there's several very clear promises in the Old Testament about the temple being rebuilt. When we come to Revelation chapter 11, we see the two witnesses are engaged in their ministry in association with a temple in Jerusalem, that God owns the temple, he owns the altar, and he owns those worshiping there. You're in Matthew 24, and you see that there is a holy place, not a holy place, but the holy place in the tribulation in association with the Jews. So there's numerous indications that God is not only going to allow a building to be rebuilt that's called the temple, he's going to own it as his temple, and he's going to own the worship that's conducted there. So this is very, very clear. Now, how close are we to this? I find it fascinating that 15, 20 years ago, the average Jew in Israel was disinterested in the rebuilding of the temple, that the Temple Mount was problematic to your average Jew. Not that they were completely disinterested in it, but they just weren't interested in any more trouble on the political front or the religious front. But now you fast forward to today, it's not just a handful of Orthodox Jews and ultra-Orthodox Jews that are interested in the Temple Mount. Many of the average people on the street that would regard themselves as secular Jews have taken an interest in the Temple Mount. It's like part of Israel's identity. It's part of Israel's DNA. And they're starting to sense that, enter into the excitement of it. Over the past few years, the number of Jews visiting the Temple Mount has skyrocketed. The number of Jews willing to pray on the Temple Mount is skyrocketing. Jews have prostrated themselves and prayed in the Temple Mount, something unheard of even 10 years ago.
1: It is so fascinating as we look at it. Why do you think that there's this growing interest? Could it be because they know that pretty much the world hates them now, so they're going, forget it, we're Jews, this is what Jews do, and we haven't had a temple since 70 AD. Do you think it's they're being inspired to move to that place of having a temple because of the world hatred against them?
2: Well, it's possible that that's a very significant motive. I tend to think it is, but I think there's probably a few other motives. They're all mingling together in the mix. One of them, I think, is God is just working in Israel nationally with preparatory work, what we might call prevenial grace in the theology world, the grace that's preparing the ground for Israel to receive a return to the law, and that not only to receive a return to the law, but priming the ground for the law to eventually be explained properly, so it's no longer explained rabbinically, but explained biblically, because once you do that, you can see the law is a schoolmaster pointing men to Jesus. So I think we're in a great big preparatory work of God. He's probably using a half dozen means that we thought about and a half dozen that we haven't thought about, but it's all going to a glorious end that only God can secure.
1: I also got to wonder, as we hear about younger people that are turning to religion in the Western world, they're turning towards orthodoxy, whether it be something like Eastern Orthodoxy or the Catholic Church, something like that, not necessarily turning to the place of knowing Jesus Christ, but they're turning towards religious system of orthodoxy. And there's a massive movement among young people in Israel, too, that are turning towards Orthodox Judaism, including even within the Haredi movement. So I'm thinking, if that's taking place in Israel, which it is, the stats are there. They're not turning to Yeshua yet, not turning to Jesus yet. They're turning towards the Orthodox element of Judaism. I would think that would also inspire an even greater desire to build the temple just in the next few years. Because if we think of it, from what I hear, it's people that are really fighting in the military, both men and women. So if that's the case, Lee, that would, let's just say 20 years old now, you move this out 5 years, you're going to have a whole lot of people in Israel that are going to be desiring and pushing for that temple to be built. So it's fascinating to watch. Also, at the same time, in the Western world, you have a young movement that is turning toward Orthodox religion that is against Israel. And both of these elements we see coming against each other during the last days.
2: Oh, absolutely. We're seeing a setup in America, in Europe, in the Middle East for a great contest that's going to explode on the scene in the tribulation, where it's going to be all the nations of the earth, all the religions of the earth against Israel. You know, it's awful, it's painful to think about this, because you're seeing the nation of Israel put in the lion's den, so to speak. You're seeing the nation of Israel put in the fiery furnace, so to speak. But we trust the hand of God, and we know that God is going to purge his people. You know, it's always painful when an individual has to be disciplined. You think of when our kids were growing up and they needed discipline. We think of friends that we know who struggle with disciplining their kids. Well, I think God has the same problem. He has to discipline his people. And he is going to bring discipline upon the people of Israel in the tribulation. They're going to experience greater tribulation than any nation on earth has ever experienced. And that tribulation is going to break them and humble them and bring them to a point where they realize they either look up to God or they have zero hope for the future.
1: Yeah. Indeed, it's amazing as we watch all these different things converging, including this. Real quick, before we move on, I even want to get to the red heifer also, if we have time. But where do you think the temple is going to be built? Where do you think it'll exist, be standing when it's done?
2: Well, obviously, it has to be built on the Temple Mount. It can't be built anywhere else. The question that sometimes is debated on the academic circles is whether the place that's regarded as a Temple Mount, which is where the Al-Aqsa Mosque and the Golden Dome is, if that place is the Temple Mount, or if it's a little bit further south in the City of David. The City of David is not regarded by the vast majority of scholars. That doesn't mean it's wrong, but it does mean if you're going to go down that path, you better have some really good reasons to do so.
1: You know, you and I have both been to the City of David many times. It's really an impossibility that the temple was there.

the temple zero is there, which is different, the Melchizedek temple, but there's just no way it was there. And I asked several archaeologists on one of my recent times in Israel about this talk of the temple being in the city of David, not on the Temple Mount, and they all told me the same thing. There is no archaeologist that is worth their salt that gives any thought to the temple being in the city of David, because it's an impossibility. And they said this whole idea has come out of the United States,

0: this whole idea has come out of the United States, and they believe the whole thing is just a hoax. But it's been birthed in the United States by different teachers here. Interesting. Also, Lee, I have a document in my office, and it was given to me by a friend, Roddy. And it was from 1927, and it's actually a book that was published by the Supreme Muslim Council. And in that book, it states, 1927, Supreme Muslim Council, that undoubtedly Solomon's temple was here on the Temple Mount. It says it right in it. And then it also has this other interesting statement. I don't know if you've ever seen this book, Lee. It has another interesting statement in there where it says, since the Dome of the Rock has been built, Islam has occupied the Temple Mount. They said, we are occupying it. And I find this so interesting. It's in their own words. So people argue about where it is and so forth, but you know, it is what it is. So when we look at this real quick, also, you and I have both been to the Temple Institute before. There's all of the instruments necessary for temple worship have already been made. And so the preparation is there for this temple to be built. And now we hear that there's the birth of another red heifer. I guess the red heifers from Texas have been disqualified from what I understand. I'm not real sure on all of them, but have you heard about this other red heifer that was birthed in the Galilee region? Have you heard about that?
1: Yes, and it's been all over the news in the last few days, or at least all over the dispensational Christian news. It's a fascinating story, and it is kind of interesting because even a couple years ago when there was a lot of fascination with the Texas red heifers, I kind of had a gut feeling that Israel and the Orthodox and ultra-Orthodox Jews would rather have a red heifer born in Israel than one born in Texas, that they wouldn't mind using that Texas stock and other stock for breeding stock, but I think they'd really prefer to have a red heifer actually birthed in Israel.
0: Well, that would make a lot of sense, and probably also rather have it instead of not just coming from America, but coming from Gentiles in America. I'm pretty sure that that is exactly the thought there. Lee, I want to also, when we come back, we're coming up on a break, I want to ask you, dive into artificial intelligence, digital control, the coming beast system. I want to get into the time of the tribulation period, what we can expect. Do you think that what we see developing right now with digital ID and artificial intelligence is going to be connected with the Mark of the Beast system? Do you believe that the beast system is being built right now? And then what about the 144,000 that are saved, that are the first fruits of the tribulation? I'll walk through that and go through the tribulation, what can be expected that is coming upon this world, and what should you do as a believer in the Lord Jesus Christ? If you're a believer now, what should you do about this? What's the message that we have? Listen, we're coming up on a break right now. Looking forward to seeing you back here in just a minute.
2: Since nobody's perfect, how good is good enough? A book by C.A. Stanley. 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Are you banking your eternity on a theory that doesn't hold water? 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
0: Welcome back to the second half of World News Briefing. I am with my

0: my co-host Leap Raynard. Boy, we have an exciting second half coming up. All right, Lee. I even have some bonus questions at the end of our time here today for you. We'll get to those. There'll be some rapid-fire bonus questions. But let's go here first. I want to talk about the tribulation. We talked a lot about the temple, things going on in Israel, the Temple Mount, and so forth. There is a tribulation period that is coming. Lee, let's talk a little bit about that. What is it that begins the tribulation period? And why do people like you and I say there is a tribulation, and how long is it?
1: Well, the tribulation period is the time when God is determined to deal with the people and nation of Israel to bring them to a brokenness, a separation from sin, and to bring them to faith in the Lord Jesus Christ. It's the difficulties with this time is that so often people, when they think of the tribulation, they're thinking in the broad sense, which is legitimate. They're thinking of the entire world. They're not thinking primarily of Israel. And that's God's primary focus. The tribulation is definitely going to affect all the Gentiles, but his primary focus is the Jews. This is why Jeremiah 37 calls it, 30 verse 7 calls it the time of Jacob's trouble. This is why Daniel chapter 12 brings out this time of tribulation against Israel. This is why Matthew 24 brings it out as the greatest time of tribulation or persecution ever in the history of the world. There's never been anything like it. Israel has been tremendously backslidden and rebellious against the Lord, not only against him in person, but against the law rightly understood and against the new covenant explanation of the Old Testament message. And he's going to bring them to a point where they're going to be able to embrace Jesus, the Messiah. They're going to start reading and appreciating Isaiah 53 instead of sweeping it under the rabbinical rug. They're going to start appreciating many passages of the Old Testament scriptures, the Tanakh, that they've misunderstood. And they're going to start seeing Jesus where in the past they've seen nothing but dead Jewish religion.
0: So fascinating. We also know, we read a passage in Revelation chapter 7 that there's 144,000 Jews that are saved, 12,000 out of each of the 12 tribes of Israel. Who are these 144,000? Because isn't it chapter 14 that says these Jews are the first fruits of the tribulation? Is that what it says?
1: Well, that definitely calls them first fruits. It's a little bit more of a complicated question to determine in what sense they're the first fruits. Are they the first 144,000 saved? That's possible. It's also possible that they're the first fruits of the leading edge or the cutting edge of the Lord's testimony during the tribulation. I haven't really plumbed that one to the bottom yet, but I think it is definitely significant that God calls them the first fruits.
0: Yeah. And it's also interesting to me that when you look at the 12 tribes that are listed, I think the tribe of Dan is not included in there, if I remember correctly. It's been a while since I looked at it. And you start to speculate, well, why is that? But this is here. Nevertheless, in order for God to identify the 12 tribes and the 12,000 out of each tribe, even if people say, like the Tucker Carlsons and so forth say, these aren't the Jews of Israel, there's no connection there, these are fake Jews or whatever, well, God's kept their identity. God knows exactly who they are, and God brings them back, and he's even going to save them early in the tribulation period. Lee, we also read that about when the tribulation begins, or let's go to Revelation chapter 6, let's put it that way. We have what's commonly referred to as the four horsemen of the apocalypse, the white horse, the red horse, the black horse, and the pale horse. How do those unfold during the time of the tribulation?
1: Well, I think very shortly after the rapture of the church, when we see Gog and Magog unfold, the world is going to be in a place of disaster. The church is going to be missing. The chaos associated with the rapture has happened. Then we're going to have the chaos associated with the Gog and Magog war. Fire is going to fall from heaven. God is going to vindicate his name, vindicate the Jewish people. You've got more chaos on earth. it's going to leave a massive vacuum. Russia and her allies have been a huge dominating force in the Middle East. The Arab nations have been a huge dominating force in the Middle East. Their militaries are completely wiped out at Gog and Magog. Leaves a massive vacuum. I think this is the vacuum in which the Antichrist steps. So that first seal is opened. This Antichrist work comes rolling out. He's going to consolidate power in Europe, rolling over three of the 10 kings. And then this powerhouse is going to dominate the whole world. I think those folks who think the world will be broken up into 10 regions are probably correct. You're going to have the Roman Empire dominating the world one way or the other. I think they're ultimately going to dominate all the New World Order organizations, the UN. They're going to have the strength of the technocrats with them. They're going to break the world up into 10 pieces. That's the first seal. When we come into the second seal, it's interesting that the Antichrist comes promising peace, and yet his whole tenure is broken up by war. Not just one big war like a world war, wars all over the globe. Wars between kingdom against kingdom. In other words, a political nation against political nation, but also ethnos against ethnos, people group against people group. This would be Arabs against Arabs, Arabs against Muslims, the Persians against the Jews. You're going to have all kinds of feuds around the globe. And then famine, the third seal, famine follows war historically. And so if we have the greatest time of war in the history of the world, we're going to have the greatest famine in the history of the world. I find it fascinating that man will work a whole day just to get enough barley to make a loaf of barley bread. And I'm not particularly excited about barley bread, and I don't think they will be excited about barley bread either. But it's followed by the fourth seal, which is the four sword judgments. You know, there's going to be the wild beasts, there's going to be the sword, there's going to be famine, there's going to be pestilence. It's going to take 25% of the world's population. Now, I find it interesting that there's a group of people out there that claim that these seals are not judgment. They're just the traditional same problems that mankind has always had. How in the world can you say that 25% of the world's population taken in a few short years is the same kind of problems we've always had? This is 20 times the highest death toll estimated for World War II. This is a whole nother level. The world has never seen anything like this before. So all of these seals take things to a whole nother level. They're obviously judgment that only God can introduce to the world. Man alone or angel alone or man and angel together cannot make them happen.
0: Well, even with that, Lee, as you're talking, I'm thinking of Revelation chapter 5, where the seals aren't even broken until Jesus, the one on the throne, the worthy one, loosens the seal. That is what begins it. And I've looked at this. He loosens the seal and then as the scroll is unrolled. And to me, it reads like a title deed. When years ago, I was in the title insurance industry for a long time before I became a pastor. And one thing that happened when title was transferring from one owner to another, all of the judgments, all of the liens, all of the encumbrances on the property had to be satisfied. They all had to be paid. And when you look at the time of the tribulation, beginning with the very first seal and then the opening of the scroll, it reads like a title deed where all of the judgments, all of the sins of whoever was the, in a sense, the caretaker of the earth in this sense, you look at it and you go, they had to be paid. And that's how it reads. So to think that these are not judgments from God that are coming down upon the planet, the debt has to be paid. That's what it comes down to. And that's what's taking place. So I likewise have heard people say these aren't judgments from God when it comes to the seals. But I mean, how else, what else could they be if they're not going to happen until Jesus is the one who begins it? And then isn't it when you get through all seven of the seals, you get to the last one, it then the last one leads to the seven trumpet judgments. So obviously these are all judgments that are taking place with the seals to me.
1: Yeah, and another interesting observation that people fail to take into consideration is that the Antichrist himself is punitive judgment.
0: Yes.
1: When the Lord offers the true Messiah to the whole world for throughout the entire church age, and the world in general rejects the true Messiah. So the Lord says, in essence, all right, fine. If you don't want the true Messiah, I'll give you the false Messiah. You don't want the Messiah that's going to shed his blood for your sin? I'll give you the Messiah that will shed your blood for his own iniquitous purposes. And that's exactly what happens. And the Antichrist is a great delusion sent from God to bring condemnation to those who hate the light. If it brings condemnation and eternal punishment, it's a judgment.
0: Wow. And people are going to be thinking he is our, he's our Messiah, yet he is actually the judgment. One of the most significant judgments in all of the time of the that's coming of the end.
1: Yeah, one thing I like to tell people is that they're looking at all these big rocks that fall from heaven and the fire that falls from heaven and the demon locusts in the pit that come out, and they're looking at all these things as horrible judgments. They're not as much judgment as the Antichrist. When those rocks fall from heaven, they can't take you to hell. When the ocean is turned to blood, that's a problem, but it can't take you to hell. When the waters are poisoned, that's a problem, but it can't take you to hell. When those demon locusts come out and start biting the world and nobody can die, that's a problem, but it can't take you to hell. The only thing that can take you to hell in the tribulation is turning your back on Jesus the Messiah and embracing the Antichrist and his mark.
0: Yeah, exactly. All right, that takes us to the next thing I want to ask you about: artificial intelligence, digital control, this beast system, because we also see in Revelation chapter 13, you've been through the trumpet judgments, you come to this place, all of these different catastrophic events are happening. However, all of a sudden is Antichrist and the false prophet. They appear to have all of the answers, and the world is told, hey, all you have to do is receive this mark of the beast and worship him or his image, and everything's going to go well for you. But if you do not do this, you don't receive this identification and you don't worship him, then you will not be able to buy or sell. So it puts the world into a place of whether or not they will worship Antichrist. And Antichrist, the worship of Antichrist and the identification mark, I want to talk a little bit about that. Those are not forced upon the people. People have a choice, don't they?
1: Yes.
0: It's not like they're going to wake up and find out they were branded with this mark. They actually have a choice to worship him or to not worship him.
1: That's exactly right. And when you look at how that's going to come down, you're given an awful choice. You take the mark and things are going to be okay. You reject the mark, oh, it's going to get ugly for you. And what's a problem with taking the mark? It's really harmless. There's nothing to it. You get this little mark on the back of your hand on your forehead, and in a week, you'll forget you even have it. I mean, what's the big deal? Everyone has to eat, right? Everyone has to buy and sell, right? So they're gonna frame it as if it's not a big evil, but they're going to level a punishment against you for rejecting it, because they know if you don't take it, you're rejecting that world system. What's funny about this is I've gotten familiar with the business world and the mafia world and different aspects of quasi-government agencies and government agencies. You realize this same thing always works. You go in, you get called in by the CIA or the FBI, and here, if you cooperate with us, we'll make it really easy. If you don't cooperate with us, oh, it's going to be hard. If you cooperate with us, we're going to give you these benefits. If you don't cooperate with us, oh, your life is going to be so miserable. That's how the mafia works. That's how the three-letter agencies work. That's how a lot of the business world works. They offer you a sweet deal, but if you reject the sweet deal, you get the ugly deal. And this is that same spirit's been running through economic Babylon, political Babylon, and religious Babylon from the very beginning, from the Tower of Babel. Mm. And it's all coming together in one consummation in the last days, one horrible, horrible choice.
0: All right. You look at that, you put it into that perspective, hopefully it'll wake people up. I hear people say, often they'll say, well, I don't know if I believe all of this stuff. If we really end up in the tribulation and you guys really are raptured, then I'll believe. And I remind them, or I'll tell them, I say, listen, if you can't live for Christ now, how are you going to die for him during that time? Because the pressure is going to be unbelievable. Lee, as we look at technology and we can see it advancing, we have artificial intelligence, artificial general intelligence coming, and that we see it advancing. Digital ID systems, I look at this as the beast system being built, but a lot of people are afraid. They're saying, no, this currently is the mark of the beast. Are we at the place of the mark of the beast yet?
1: Absolutely not. And maybe you could say we're getting close, but folks, you're not truly getting really, really close to the mark of the beast until you're actually in the tribulation and you can see the Antichrist with your own two eyeballs. You know, Revelation 13 makes it very clear. No matter what iniquitous technology is being forced upon you, it is not the mark of the beast. Unless and until the Antichrist has been in power for 3.5+ years, the false prophet has been revealed. The false prophet has called down fire from heaven. The false prophet is requiring men to worship the Antichrist in the temple. The false prophet has created a living image. The false prophet requires the people to worship the living image. If you see these things, all of them, not one or two, all of them, then the mark that goes on your left hand, not inside your hand, folks, on your hand, on your forehead, it's a visible mark. You take that mark, that's the mark of the beast. In the meantime, hey, if you think it's evil to take a chip, then don't take a chip. But that chip right now, that medical chip, that store experiment chip, that banking experiment chip, as evil as they are, folks, it's not the mark of the beast. Nobody this side of the rapture is going to see the mark of the beast except on big screen TV in heaven while we're drinking our Heaven Bucks coffee.
0: I saw your video you did on the Heaven Bucks coffee. I like it. I think there's going to be ribeye trees in heaven. They're not going to be fake ribeye. They're going to be absolutely outstanding where you can just go, like, pick an apple. You can go up and pick a ribeye and throw it on your smoker, and you got heaven. I'll bring a couple of those over to your Heaven Bucks coffee.
1: Sounds good.
0: And we'll have a great time. Hey, okay, so as we look at this, we think of Antichrist and false prophet. They come on the scene. There's lying signs and wonders. So we think of Jesus in the Gospel of John. The Bible is very clear that the miracles Jesus did, the signs and wonders Jesus did, validated him as being the Messiah. He even told John the Baptist that. Tell John, the lame walk, the deaf hear, the blind see. These validated him. They were messianic signs. So Antichrist is going to come along and say something like Jesus was a fake. By that, the deception's going to be off the charts. And then you're going to be told you can't buy or sell. The pressure to receive the mark of the beast is going to be intense. I would encourage everybody, turn to the Lord Jesus Christ now that you may be saved, because it's going to be really, really difficult during that time. Lee, if we have enough time, I want to come back to the Heaven Bucks coffee in a couple of minutes, but we don't have a lot of time left, so I got to ask you this, right? I'm going to give you three, I'll call them rapid-fire questions. You don't have to go super fast on them, but let me just ask you these three questions. Really curious as to your thoughts. Here they are. If you had to identify the three most significant prophetic developments happening in the world right now, what, Lee, would they be and why?
1: One, I would say, obviously, the rebirth of Israel as a nation and that whole path that's going to lead to the second coming with Israel being a literal nation. The second would be the anti-Semitism that I see all over the world that's like a wildfire. And the third one, I think, would be the apostasy in the church that's rejecting the literal, historical, grammatical interpretation of Scripture, that's rejecting dispensationalism. Those three things, which really come down to very fundamental prophetic issues, very fundamental biblical issues, They are more important right now in my mind than any other of the prophetic convergence issues.
0: Okay, so you mentioned the three, what they are. For somebody who's not familiar with Bible prophecy, what would be the reason why, if you start with the first one regarding Israel?
1: Well, the Bible teaches very clearly that Israel will be restored as a nation in the last days, and that God is going to deal with Israel nationally, not just saving a few Jews and putting them in the church, but he's going to finish the church program and then go deal with Israel nationally, just like he was in the Old Testament. And he's going to bring the nation to faith in Jesus the Messiah. That's the purpose of restoring Israel nationally. You know, God made a lot of promises to Israel in the Old Testament about the land, the temple, the throne, the Messiah. They can't receive those promises unless they embrace Jesus as their Messiah. Those promises are not given to them on the basis of the law. They're given to them on the basis of the new covenant.
0: So, Lee, as we walk through this tribulation, it's obviously going to be really bad. We can see the different things that are converging right now, especially, as you just mentioned, those three things alone. And understanding why they are so significant. But as we come to the end of the tribulation, they're not just the trumpet judgments, Antichrist, and then the bowl judgments come. But then we get to the end of all of that. And we come to Revelation chapter 19. And we learn there that there's all these different voices in heaven. I believe, Lee, that you and I and all believers are there in heaven who have been raptured, caught up to meet the Lord before the tribulation begins. We are there witnessing Jesus, or we will be there witnessing Jesus when he loosens the seals on the scroll. But we're also going to be at the end of the tribulation, chapter 19, praising God for his omnipotence, his power, his righteousness, his justice and judgment that is coming upon the earth. And then we see that we are gathered together with him at the marriage supper, and we're dressed in our fine linen, white and clean, which is the righteous acts of the saints. And then what happens after that? Jesus gets on his white horse. We come back with him. And Lee, he is coming back to earth. What takes place at that moment when Jesus is on his white horse? We read in Revelation chapter 19, he has a name written on his thigh, King of Kings and Lord of Lords. We're with him. What takes place at that point? And mind you, we only have 4 minutes left, so good luck finishing up the description in 4 minutes.
1: So several things are going to happen. The exact order is not as important, but they're all going to happen in one day. There's going to be the Battle of Armageddon, where the Lord descends from heaven and he's going to crush all the armies of the world that are gathered, and not merely in the valley of Megiddo, but in all the area around Jerusalem, because the entirety of Jerusalem will be surrounded. The Lord's going to deliver the city of Jerusalem. The Lord's going to gather all the Jews from around the planet and bring them to Israel. The Lord's going to gather all the Gentiles, saved and unsaved, and bring them to the land of Israel. That's going to be the sheep and goats judgment that we read about in Matthew 25. And by the time the sun goes down on that very day, the Lord is king of the earth. He's established his kingdom. The kingdom of the world has become the kingdom of our Lord and of his Christ. We read in Revelation chapter 11. And he is going to establish righteousness on earth. There won't be a single ungodly person left on planet earth, only born again believers.
0: Okay. And then he's going to rule and reign. There's going to be a new temple in Jerusalem, correct?
1: That's right. He's going to rebuild that temple in Jerusalem. I think that's going to take up some of that early 45 days extra that we see. There's going to be the cleansing and the mourning of the Jews, and there's going to be an official inauguration of the kingdom. I think that takes up those 45 days.
0: I can imagine. Okay, so we've got the millennial kingdom, which is different than what we would call the eternal kingdom at the end, where there's a new heaven and a new earth. I think there's a separation there of what the two actually are. What are your thoughts on that? Now we only have 2 minutes left.
1: Well, I've been inclined to think that the new heavens and the new earth actually come at the beginning of the 1,000 years. And that so that the Lord brings a new heavens and an earth, and then he's redeems the people on the new heavens and the new earth. But if we flip the order and you have the redeemed people first and the redeemed earth second, you end up with the same thing. When we go into the eternal state at the end of the 1,000 years, no matter what order the redemption of the earth and the redemption of mankind comes in, at the end of the 1,000 years, the new Jerusalem descends from heaven onto earth, because the Father and the new Jerusalem cannot come down here until there's redeemed mankind on a redeemed earth. And then we have the presence of the entire Trinity on earth for eternity. For all practical purposes, heaven becomes on earth. Earth becomes heaven.
0: That is so cool. He will be their God and our God. And you look at this from Book of Revelation chapter 21. Absolutely amazing. Lee, okay, so we talked a lot about the tribulation. There's Heaven Bucks Coffee. I would love to have, I wish we had time for you. Could you describe that in 20 seconds and why you think that? Because I get it too. I agree. There's going to be, it's going to be amazing. But I want to hear why, maybe 30 seconds.
1: Yeah, so I am absolutely convinced that we're going to enjoy all the human pleasures in heaven that we enjoy down here, save for a few things like marriage. We're not going to have marriage up there. But food and drink we're going to have up there, and we're going to have it in wonderful ways we can't even imagine. I fully intend to put a coffee plantation on Mars, and I'm going to call it Red Planet Beans.
0: Red Planet Beans. And I'm going to have a smoker up there. I'm going to be smoking ribeye and other things. It's going to be glorious. I think, you know, everything in heaven is so much better than what we can possibly imagine or think. Eye has not seen, nor has ear heard the things that God has prepared for those that love him. And Lee, just a great time today. But friends, I want to encourage you. Listen, if you don't know the Lord Jesus Christ, ask him to forgive you right now. And if you trust him for your forgiveness and you mean it, he will forgive you, because the tribulation, it is coming. The prophetic word is all coming together. And it's evidence that God's word is true. And Jesus came the first time that we would be forgiven. Thank you, everybody, for joining us today. Thank you, Lee, for joining us today. And we look forward to seeing you all next time.

When your faith is lacking, you'll be driven by fear. Faith is the antidote to fear. So get into the Word of God, for faith comes by hearing, and hearing by the Word of God.

You can't work your way to heaven by good deeds, but some religions teach that you can. Anyone who calls on the name of the Lord Jesus will be saved. Too easy, you say? Well, that's a little secret that'll totally change your life. Keep it tuned right here to Real Hope Radio.

amazing news of the gospel is not that we can receive Jesus into our lives, but that he's already received us into his.

Joshua 1, we read, "This is my command. Be strong and courageous. Do not be afraid or discouraged, for the Lord your God is with you wherever you go."

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1: The Lord, as Daniel realized, there is a God in heaven, and that's the hope of the church. And no matter what we see politically or who gets elected, it doesn't matter. There's a God in heaven. And it's so wonderful to know that. So you rest. Now, certainly it may affect my personal life, my personal freedoms, but still there's a God in heaven who loves me, and I can be hid in his presence. That's what's so wonderful about the Bible.

0: know, the Bible was not written to cause men to fear and worry about the future or the unknown. Just the opposite is true. In fact, the last thing God wants any of his creation to do is fear and worry about the what-ifs of life. No, sin introduced that terrible plight into the once perfect creation model. And now Christ has come to undo all of that for us. There is coming a day when we will no longer fear, sorrow, or experience pain ever again. But until then, he's given us his words of wisdom and revelation to help comfort and protect us while we wait. Enter the prophet Daniel. This young man has shown quite a bit regarding the end of days, and if you would like to explore that with us, then please lace up your study shoes, turn to Daniel chapter 1, and let's take a walk in the light with pastor and teacher Bill Gallatin.
1: Daniel, a young man, no older than 20 at the most, maybe still in his teens, maybe 18 or 19. The course of the Gentile powers to the end of the age or the coming of the Messiah. The coming of Jesus Christ. Now, the times of the Gentiles began when Nebuchadnezzar, as a vice regent or the general of his father, Nabopolassar's army, made the first invasion in Jerusalem, surrounded the city and began to plunder the temple and took the first batch of prisoners back to Babylon, in which Daniel and his three friends and many, many people were part of that group. That began what the Bible refers to as the times of the Gentiles. Now, since that time, the Jewish race has not had control over themselves at all. Even though they're back in the land right now, we're watching the political events and everything, watching that the Gentiles of the United States and Europe or the economic powers of the world are still controlling and telling the Jews what can be their land and their capital city. So it hasn't changed. And the amazing thing is what we are watching now were shown explicitly, very clearly, to Daniel. So the rest of the book of Daniel, we're going to be seeing things that were shown 2,600 years ago. And it will prove the providence and the sovereignty and the omnipotence of God, that he controls governments and nations and designs things to bring prophecy to pass, no matter whether Satan is using that kingdom or that religion. Overall, God is controlling it all for his purposes. And when you realize that, you see, you rest. We don't have to get all worked up and begin to picket and march and attack and create a revolution, because God's designed it. Daniel, at an early age, will realize that God is the one who establishes kingdoms and kings, sets them up, and then removes them at his whim for his purposes, and it always centers around his promises to the nation Israel and his faithfulness. Always. When a nation needs to be judged, God will raise up the leader for that nation to bring the judgment upon the people. When a people want a certain type of life, God will give them the leader that will condone it, and thereby God can judge that people. If God wants to bless a nation, if a nation wants to be righteous, God will give them a righteous leader so he can bless the nation. If God wants to change things in the Mideast, he'll just change a Saudi Arabian leader, or he'll change an Assyrian king. He'll allow someone to die. He'll overthrow the Shah of Iran and shock the American CIA back in the early 70s. All because he wants to put the players in position to bring prophecy to pass. The Lord, and as Daniel realized, there is a God in heaven, and that's the hope of the church. And no matter what we see politically or who gets elected, it doesn't matter. There's a God in heaven. And it's so wonderful to know that. So you rest. Now, certainly it may affect my personal life, my personal freedoms, but still there's a God in heaven who loves me, and I can be hid in his presence. That's what's so wonderful about the Bible. And again, the marvelous account of a teenager who remained faithful to God when he could have been extremely bitter and resentful and said, "Who cares? I'm hundreds of miles away from my home. Very possibly I've been physically mutilated," because he was a eunuch in a foreign king's palace, sent to their private schools to change their whole character, their religious beliefs, to get them to forget what their heritage was for the new world order of this nation that controlled the world, Babylon, to keep perpetuating Babylon, and with Satan behind it to destroy all vestige of Judaism. And eventually, you see, and what they did is castrate these young boys. That's literally what the word eunuch means, someone who has been castrated. So they can't reproduce their own kind. They would pick these brilliant young people and they would disfigure them, and they were the minority of the earth. They were the slave. They became slaves. They were hated just because they were a different race. Now, if anybody could rationalize and say, there's no sense in trusting God, this God that my parents told me about, why even believe in him, especially after what's been done to me, the way I'm treated as a human being, just simply because I'm of a different race, that my God would allow that. But you see, what Daniel may be not realizing at that point, God was preparing him to be one of the greatest statesmen and prophets in the history of mankind. And God was replacing him as his secret agent in Babylon for God's purposes. God is always in control. And the remarkable thing about this young teenager that said, "I don't care what everyone's doing, I'm not going to be defiled with the Babylonian music, the Babylonian sexual freedom, the liberalizing of what they do. I am not going to give in to it. I'm going to stay faithful to God." Without parents, without his language, without his culture, without many of his friends, what an example of how God will care even for a person whose mother and father have been taken away. As we learn in the scriptures, when the Lord will take me up, and even when my mother and father forsake me. God knows who you are. He knows his own. He will take care of them. So we're going to get into the beginning of this now, and we'll ask God to give us understanding. Father, we pray that by your Spirit, you might open our hearts and our understanding to the very times that we're in, the last days that you showed Daniel 2,600 years ago, actually showing him the last great Gentile power on the face of the earth before the coming of Jesus Christ. Lord, let us see and understand your faithfulness, that no matter what happens in our lives, you abide faithful. No matter how old we may be, no matter what our resources may be, Lord, you abide faithful. There's a God in heaven, and we know you, Lord. Oh, how wonderful. In Jesus' name we pray. Amen. Chapter 2. Now, again, God has providentially arranged to raise this young man up as a statesman and a prophet for 70 years. He will outlive four of the most powerful men in the face of the earth, ruling Babylon and Medo-Persia, as they in succession rule this mighty Gentile kingdom. But he starts again as a teenager. What's amazing about him is he knew he could turn to God. At an early age, he had such a relationship with God. He knew with his friends he could turn to God. He didn't turn to somebody who represented God. Now, there were adults taken captive with him in Babylon. But remember, he was a slave. He was living in a dormitory with his other teenage friends. So he didn't have parents. But there were older people in the country that he could have turned to. God did allow people that were faithful to him. Remember, through Jeremiah's prophesying, he said, if you will surrender and accept the punishment that your nation deserves, you will be taken captive and you will survive in Babylon. And God used that to plant seeds of the truth in the Babylonian nation, in this great Gentile nation. So there were people that Daniel could have gone to, but this was a crisis so, you know, severe that he didn't turn to somebody who represented God. He knew he could go to God personally, directly. That's the thing that challenges my heart, that he knew he could go directly to God and get an answer. And he trusted the Word of God. He knew the Word of God at that early age. He was familiar with the Scriptures. The Old Testament text was already in its fullest extent and canon in the hands of the people. Later on in chapter 9, you remember he's reading the book of Jeremiah, and he realizes that it was the time that the 70-year captivity had ended, and God was going to release them. He quotes Scriptures from Psalms and the minor prophets. He's a teenager. And why? Because he was superior to others? No, it's simply because he loved God. He wasn't going to allow his circumstances to cause him to wallow in self-pity and give up and turn his back on God in resentment and go into this new world order that he's been thrust in Babylon. So, and in the second year of the reign of Nebuchadnezzar, Nebuchadnezzar dreamed dreams wherein his spirit was troubled, or literally he was so tormented, it woke him up in the middle of the night, this nightmare that he had, and God gave it to him in such a way that he couldn't go back to sleep. Has that ever happened to you? Just a little, that one extra piece of pizza. And the next thing you know, at 3 o'clock in the morning, you got salsa and pepperoni and cheese and tomato sauce in your throat. And it burns so bad you can't get back to sleep. The best Tums on the market won't help. You have a dream, and all of a sudden you don't even know what the dream is, but you know you dream something and you can't bring it to your mind. But you just go, what was it? What was it? Because it had such an effect on you. Maybe you woke up with a cold sweat. Well, that's what happened to Nebuchadnezzar. Now, you see, again, here's the sovereign control of our Father in heaven controlling all the kings of the earth, all governments, all power. Remember, he had all satanic power. He ruled the world. The actual world of that time, it was under his control. And all God had to do is just give him a dream to set things in motion. It doesn't take God much to really, if he wants to get our attention, to just in some way set something in motion that all of a sudden it's out of our control. It's out of our control. His spirit was troubled and his sleep break from him. I like some. Is it 127 verse 2? It's vain for you to rise up early and eat the bread of sorrows, for he giveth his beloved sleep. It's wonderful to be the beloved of the Lord and have the promise that he gives his beloved sleep. Now, sin can take my sleep from me. Personal secret sin can take my sleep from me. But it says God gives his beloved sleep. Then the king commanded to call the magicians and the astrologers and the sorcerers. The sorcerers were the ones who were, these were all men who were in the cabinet of the king in the administration. And they were the ones who, through demonic powers and delving with evil spirits and magic, reading the stars, cutting in. They were also referred to as soothsayers, or those that would cut. They would cut in certain sections of the zodiac and then look at them at different times and seasons to give direction to the king and to the leaders. The sorcerers were the witches that took drugs to alter their conscience to communicate with demon spirits and have superior knowledge to instruct the leaders. They probably grew up reading Harry Potter books. You know, it's interesting, very interesting, the phenomenon has taken place in the modern Babylon that we call the United States. It is identical. It is identical. The conditioning and the stimulation to create an interest in a child to just think that it's all just fantasy, and the naive blindness of the parents because they just don't want to take the time to investigate, and because they are unspiritual, they don't realize the demonic powers that are behind it. And it's the very thing that the Bible warns about and warned the children of Israel. Don't expose your children to these things. Don't even allow them to learn of it. And what's the first thing they do? What's Satan doing? He takes godly children to Babylon, this great Gentile pluralistic society where all religions are allowed, is to destroy the generation of these people who would perpetuate the truth of God. And so he teaches them and exposes them in Nebuchadnezzar's private school for 3 years to learn witchcraft, magic, and sorcery, and astrology. And so they're exposed to this. And so Nebuchadnezzar, so troubled, he calls on his magicians, his astrologers, his sorcerers, and the Chaldeans. Now, the Chaldean was a general term for this group of people that lived in Babylon, the Chaldeans. They became very powerful and famous. They all delved and they all channeled with evil spirits and delved into the occult. And the king said unto them, I have dreamed a dream, and my spirit was troubled to know the dream. In other words, listen, you guys, I'm paying you. You're in the cabinet to lead us and guide us and to reveal these things to me. I want to know now. And so then spake the Chaldeans to the king in Syriac, or that Aramaic language that was similar to Hebrew, but not exact. Some of the root words of the language were there, but it was a different language. Syriac. Now, Daniel, it's interesting to note that Daniel, being in the Babylonian court that would meet with emissaries and important figures and ambassadors from all the nations around Babylon that spoke the language, the first seven chapters, from this point on to chapter 7 through verse 28, is all written in Syriac, for that particular people that would come in contact with Daniel and read these writings concerning the Gentile direction to the end of the age. From the end of chapter 7 to the end of Daniel in 12, it goes to Hebrew because it deals specifically with what's going to take place for the Jewish people. And so that's why it brings out here, then spake the Chaldeans to the king in Syriac, O king, live forever. Or like you hear today, like they say in Great Britain, long live the king. Tell thy servants the dream, and we will show the interpretation. You tell us what the dream is. Now, again, immediately that shows the limitation and the deception of the people that Satan uses. Now, there are satanic powers. Remember Deuteronomy 13. In fact, turn to Deuteronomy 13. The Bible acknowledges that Satan does have powers, but it's very limited. Remember the magicians and the sorcerers and the witches of Egypt challenging Moses and Aaron equaled some of the miracles until God said, that's enough. And then all of a sudden, the power of Satan was nullified and they couldn't duplicate or override the powers of God. But in Deuteronomy 13, notice what God tells the children of Israel as they're preparing to go to the promised land. If there arise among you a prophet or a dreamer of dreams and giveth thee a sign or a miracle, and the sign or the miracle come to pass. So see, the Bible plainly acknowledges Satan has satanic powers to speak things and they'll come to pass, or to read someone's mind, or, you know, read the tea leaves, look in the crystal ball, or take your biorhythm or whatever. If the sign or wonder or miracle come to pass, wherefore he spake unto thee, saying, let us go after other gods, which thou hast not known, let us serve them. Thou shalt not hearken unto the words of that prophet or that dreamer of dreams, for the Lord your God proveth you to know whether you love the Lord your God with all your heart and with all your soul. That's why God is allowing false prophets today, just to prove who really does love him, to be able to exercise the gifts of the Spirit. Why would God give the gift of discernment if there wasn't something false to discern? You see, and so God allows certain things to see who really does love him. Who's going to stay faithful to him?
0: Time just doesn't permit us to go any further with our study today, so we will need to continue our verse-by-verse journey through God's Word next time we gather together. 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Thank you again for taking time out of your schedule to hear what the Lord would say. And if you can, join us next time for another Walk in the Light.

If life is weighing you down, you're not alone. Those of us at Real Hope Radio have been where you're at. That's why we do what we do. God is real. He took away all of our fears and gave us a brand new life. So let Him do that for you too, and don't wait.

Sometimes we need someone greater than ourselves to rely on. His name is Jesus. He loves you. He wants you to become His no matter what you've done. He will forgive you and become your ever-present help in time of trouble.

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For God has not given us a spirit of fear, but of power and of love and of a sound mind.

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The answer to every problem you have is found here on Real Hope Radio. 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

0: Welcome to Searchlight, a survey through Scripture with Pastor John Corson. It is our desire to bring you a systematic study of the entire Bible, chapter by chapter, book by book. Here on Searchlight, we have been studying through the book of Romans for quite some time, and we have seen that it is a rich book that explains and illustrates the great salvation that we have. We have finished our regular teachings through the book, but before we leave Romans, we have one additional teaching, and it is a most interesting teaching. Beginning today, we want to take a look at the book in its entirety. By doing this overview of all 16 chapters, we will gain a perspective on Romans that will help solidify its truth in our hearts and minds. Let's now join Pastor John for this interesting overview of Romans.
1: The book of Romans truly is so rich that it has been rightly called the Fort Knox of Bible doctrine. And I think that many of us have found that to be true. The book is really unparalleled in richness as it relates to Bible doctrine. And we have spent a number of months going chapter by chapter, verse by verse through this epistle. But in so doing, there can be a danger in losing the overall picture of what Paul was writing in this epistle. 16 chapters we've looked at over the previous several months, 433 verses, 9,747 words. Now, how do you put it all in perspective? Well, this evening we're going to attempt to do that. I hope that we can map out the book in sort of a simple way that might help you and me remember the epistle in its entirety. So think of Romans, a map, if you would. The center of the city of God as it relates to Bible doctrine, that's this book of Romans. And in this block, in the center of Bible doctrine, the city of theology, I want you to see the book of Romans as it relates to, on this block, this central block, there are four buildings. And these four buildings relate to the four sections of the book of Romans. First of all, in chapters 1 through 5, we see the courthouse of God. The theme of chapters 1 through 5, telling us about the wrath of God and our condemnation and then justification. So, 1 through 5, the courthouse of God. The themes are condemnation in that courthouse and our justification. The second building I want you to sort of see in your mind's eye, chapters 6, 7, and 8, the power plant of grace. The power plant of grace. And the major themes, the two themes in that, deal with sanctification and impartation. And we'll define those terms as we get into those sections. The third building I want you to see in this central block of this city of God, this city of theology, you see the courthouse of God, then the power plant of grace. And the third thing I want you to see is the synagogue of Israel. Next to the power plant of grace is the synagogue of Israel, chapters 9, 10, and 11, where in the synagogue of Israel we see God's wisdom. God's wisdom. So in the courthouse we see God's wrath. In the power plant we see God's way. In the synagogue of Israel, we see God's wisdom. That deals with an illustration of his wisdom and an explanation of his wisdom. And finally, chapters 12 through 16. The fourth building and final building is the temple of God. Now, if you can capture those images, you'll have an outline, a feeling, a map of the book of Romans. Chapters 1 through 5, the courthouse of God. Chapters 6, 7, and 8, the power plant of grace. 9, 10, and 11, the synagogue of Israel. 12 through 16, the temple of God. And again, if that is sort of ingrained in your thinking, when you think about Romans, you'll go, oh yeah, there's four main buildings that the Holy Spirit, through the Apostle Paul, was constructing. First a courthouse, then a power plant, then the synagogue, and finally the temple. The courthouse dealing with God's wrath, the power plant dealing with God's way, the synagogue with God's wisdom, and the temple with God's will, to continue the alliteration of W's for you outliners. In the temple of God, there's transformation and there is exhortation. Transformation, exhortation. Well, let's take a look as we sort of drive around this block, map it out, check out these four buildings. First of all, the courthouse of law. Chapter 1, we see the court reporter. If I can draw this picture and make this analogy, the court reporter, it's Paul himself. Notice Paul, first of all, chapter 1, verse 1, is notice his separation to the gospel. Paul, a servant of Jesus Christ, called to be an apostle, separated unto the gospel. Paul was a man who lived a separated life. This was his whole thing. It wasn't the gospel and golfing. It wasn't the ministry and windsurfing. His whole thing was the gospel, and Paul declared to you and me, follow me as I follow Christ. There's nothing wrong with golfing or windsurfing, and yet, man, it must be so subservient to what we are really about. And that is the gospel. If you want to live life fully, Paul found such a quality of life that he could say truthfully, follow me as I follow Christ. And what about the one who's writing down for us the drama that unfolds in the courtroom? Separation, number one, to the gospel. Explanation of the gospel. Verses 2 through 5. What is this gospel, Paul, that you are separated to, that you're so much committed to? This explanation of the gospel, first of all, it's promise. Verse 2, this gospel was promised afore by his prophets in the Holy Scripture. It's not something new, man. It's not some new religious trip. It's been promised from centuries past. 300 plus prophecies given in the Old Testament concerning the gospel, that is the coming of Jesus Christ, you see. Not only is promise, but notice this gospel concerns a person. Concerning verse 3, his son Jesus Christ, who was made of the seed of David according to the flesh, and declared to be the Son of God with power according to the Spirit of holiness by the resurrection from the dead. Check it out. This gospel. What is the gospel that you're separated to? Well, first of all, it's promise. It's not something new. It was promised by the prophets from days of old. Secondly, it's person. It's based in a person, Jesus Christ, who came in the flesh. He can relate to us, but is much more than just human. Proved to be the Son of God by his resurrection, verse 4. Thus, he can not only relate to us in the flesh, but he's a savior for us because he's God. Tempted like we are, yet without sin, you see. And thirdly, not only its promise and its person, the gospel is centered in a person, not a philosophy, not an ideology, but a person, Jesus. Jesus is the whole thing, man. And thirdly, he goes on to talk about the program of the gospel. He says, man, we've received this grace and apostleship, verse 5, for the obedience to the faith among all nations for his name. I'm separated to the gospel, and here is the gospel. Promised in the past, centering on a person, the program is to get the word out that all nations might be obedient to his name, brought into an awareness of who he is and what he's done. Notice number three again for you students, note takers. Not only his separation to the gospel and his explanation of the gospel, but his affiliation by the gospel. To all that be in Rome, verse 7. I thank my God for you all, verse 8. I long to see you, verse 11, that I might, verse 12, be comforted with you. So his affiliation by the gospel. He had never been to Rome, and yet he relates to them because they are one in their sharing of a commitment to the gospel. They're part of the same family, you see. And his finally appreciation, his appreciation for the gospel. I am debtor, verse 14, both to the Greeks and the barbarians, to the wise and the unwise. As much as in me is, I am ready to preach the gospel to you that are at Rome also, because, verse 16, star it, underline it, memorize it, don't forget it. I am not ashamed of the gospel of Christ. The good news, that's what the word gospel means. I'm not embarrassed about it. I'm not ashamed of it. I appreciate it. I'm not ashamed of the gospel. For it is the power of God unto salvation. To everyone that believes, the Jew first and also the Greek, and, verse 17, therein, the gospel, is the righteousness of God revealed. So I appreciate it, he says, because it releases God's power, verse 16, and it reveals God's righteousness, verse 17. See, I really believe this. You're saying, good, I hope you do. I too appreciate the gospel. For a person to get it, lay hold of it, and say, really? Jesus does indeed care about me. He came to die in place of me. He's risen from the dead and by his Spirit lives in me. And all I have to do is just say thank you and embrace it personally. Yeah. And in so doing, your life will be permanently and eternally changed. Some protest and say, that's too simplistic. It's not heavy enough. It's not complicated the way that it must be if a life is to be changed presently and eternally. Hogwash. There is power in the gospel, true power. Paul said, I'm not ashamed of it, just telling people to believe on him. Open up their heart to him. It is the power of God to salvation. And the word salvation, sozo, doesn't mean just being born again and squeaking into heaven. It means you're saved from your past sins, from your present bondages, from the future tragedies and tribulations that'll be coming upon this world, upon the unbeliever. You're saved. It covers the whole orb of salvation. Not just past, present, and future, but body, soul, and spirit, physically and emotionally and spiritually, you're saved just by believing in such simplicity. That's why Jesus said, man, if you're going to enter into the kingdom, you got to be like a little child. Paul said, I'm not ashamed of this. It's the power of God, and it reveals the righteousness of God. People put down our God. They make fun of God. Well, if God is so loving, then how come he didn't do that? Or where was he then? Hey, all I know is this. The rightness of God is revealed in the gospel, that he became a man and died for your sin. You who are raising the question, you who are cynical or skeptical, he loves you and died for you. You cannot argue that fact. You may wonder about your own situation, but the fact of the matter is the gospel proves unequivocally, irrefutably, that Jesus loves you. What are you going to do with that, cynic, skeptic? God is righteous. He's right on. in saving you from the flood of your sin. Paul said, I'm not ashamed of it, man. It's powerful and it's undeniable. The rightness of God is revealed. Well, that is Paul, the court reporter, if you would. Now let's take a look quickly at the court record. The court record. We're in, of course, the courthouse of God, this first building of four. What's going on in there? Paul recorded for us what takes place, and here's what does take place. First of all, the indictment or charge. Verse 18, the wrath of God is revealed from heaven against all ungodliness and unrighteousness of men who suppress the truth. What goes on in this courtroom, in this courthouse? There's an indictment. An indictment against all of humanity for treason and rebellion. Brutal. Everybody has been rebellious. Everybody has been involved in treason against God by suppressing what they know is true. Then there are three specific men in this courthouse that are brought forward. First of all, there is a heathen who represents the pagan man. Then there is a hypocrite who represents the moral man. And then there is a Hebrew who represents the religious man. And they come before this great and glorious God, this judge. What happens here? Notice the first defendant, a heathen, this pagan man. The plea that he will render is, hey, God can't be angry with me, verse 18. I didn't know, and he will plead ignorance. He's innocent because he's ignorance, but what does God say? The plea refuted. First of all, verse 19, that which may be known of God is manifest in them. It's in you, buddy. The pagan man, heathen, you know in your heart that you have rebelled against him, that you have suppressed the truth, that you've done stuff you shouldn't do and thunk stuff you shouldn't think, and you know you're guilty, your conscience within you. Every man whom you talk to, every man that you share with, every person intuitively and innately knows they're guilty. They violated their own conscience. Number two, not only conscience within you, but creation around you. Verse 20. Hey, the invisible things of God from the creation of the world are clearly seen, being understood by the things that are made, even his eternal power and Godhead. Hey, you can tell that there is a God. Look above you, look around you, look at you. There's got to be a creator. Not just conscience inside of you, but creation all around you. The pagan man, he may say, I'm not guilty. I don't understand truth. I didn't know there was a God. God says, sorry. You, verse 20, last phrase, are without excuse because you have violated conscience within and you have ignored creation around. Well, they go on to talk about the pagan man, this heathen, what happens. Suppressing the truth, they begin to ignore God, not being thankful to him. Verse 21, 22, they claim to be wise and they're actually fools. They begin worshiping birds and bears and lions. You say, man, what kind of people are they? What kind of people are we in our pagan culture? We don't worship birds. Ever hear of the Atlanta Falcons? We don't worship bears. What about the Chicago Bears and the Detroit Lions? People going fanatical, dressing up, bowing down when Barry Bonds goes into left field for the Giants. They greet him there in the bleachers, bowing down before him. You say, but that's done in humor. Well, true, but I'll tell you, those left field bleacher fellows, they're not worried about missing church on a Sunday. They're there to see Barry. The Giants, the Falcons, the Braves, whatever it might be. For this cause, verse 26, God gave up these heathens, the pagan man, and they began to be perverted in their thinking and in their morality. And the list, of course, we've looked at in depth. The pagan man becomes more perverted as he goes down the pathway of perversity. And he ends up in a homosexual kind of relationship. And by the way, interesting that that is the bottom of the path to perversity. Men who suppress what they know is right, deny what they see around, and they plunge into fleshly indulgences that lead them to wanting more and more until finally they fall into or rush into perverse lifestyles and homosexual behavior. Romans 1 in the courthouse, it says, here's where it ends up. Here's where it ends up. People that say, well, I just don't believe in God. I don't want... They end up following a pathway of self-indulgence that leads to errors, verse 27, men with men and receiving, watch this last phrase, in themselves the recompense of their error. They are going to receive in themselves. It's going to affect not only their health, but their very personality. People say, well, that's just who I am. No, that's the way you chose to become in exploring a sin. Just like a person who chooses to explore the sin of drug abuse and shoots heroin in their veins is going to take on certain tendencies, physiologically and psychologically. It's the inevitable result of sin. There are those, you can just look at them and you can say, that guy's a druggie. Why? Why? Because he chose to pursue a sin which caused him to go through certain changes physiologically, psychologically, in personality. Sin changes people. Very important to understand that, because our culture is saying, no, people are this way, so that's why they sin. No, they plunge into a sin and they become that way. Everybody has tendency towards sin. Everybody has vulnerability towards some sin. It can be homosexuality, it can be drug use, it can be drunkenness, it can be gossiping, it can be swearing, it could be murdering, it could be raping, whatever it might be. But none of it is justified. And if you give in to whatever sin you're vulnerable to, it will affect you. It will have an effect on your personality, on your philosophy, on your whole being. I must call it sin, repent, you see. Otherwise, I will receive, verse 27, in myself, the recompense, the reward, the effects of that error.
0: It is a simple but important truth. If we choose to sin, we will receive the natural results of that sin, and it won't be pretty. Well, we hate to leave on such a sad note, but the good news is coming. 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
2: I can't think of anything more comforting today than to know that Jesus is coming soon. This is something we need to remind ourselves of. This is something we need to be encouraged. You know, it's interesting to me because people are very fearful of certain things. We've watched over the last year plus where people have been very fearful of various things that we've been confronted with. But not a lot of people realize or are fearful of missing the rapture because they don't realize that they're going to miss it. This is something to be very concerned about. You want to be caught up to be with the Lord. When that trumpet sounds, you don't want to be left standing here by yourself. You want to be caught up to be with the Lord, and you can, by acknowledging Christ as your Savior.
1: From Calvary South OC comes another installment of A Daily Walk. Glad to have you with us today as we begin a fascinating study framed around the throne of God. Just think of it. The Apostle John had the privilege of being taken into the heavenly realm. We stand to benefit as he described what he saw here in Revelation. Today in chapter 4, the focus is on the throne of God, who's on it, what's around it, and what's coming from it as well. Here's Pastor John Randall with the details.
2: If you would open up your Bibles with me now to the book of Revelation, chapter 4. And if you're joining us for the first time, I want to welcome you. If you're joining us online, glad that you could be here with us from wherever it is that you are. We have been studying through this book of Revelation, now finding ourselves in the fourth chapter, with a message entitled, The Throne of God. And beginning in verse 1, it says, After these things I looked, and behold, a door was standing open in heaven. And the first voice which I heard, it was like a trumpet speaking with me, saying, Come up here, and I will show you things which must take place after this. This morning we come to the third and final division of the book of Revelation. You remember back in Revelation chapter 1, in verse 19, that the Apostle John was given a divine outline for this revelation. In John 1:19, John was instructed to write the things which he had seen, the things which are, and the things which would take place after this. It was in chapter 1 that the Apostle John began to write about what he had seen. That is, he had the unique privilege of seeing the risen and glorified Savior, Jesus Christ. And it was there that he cited 10 divine characteristics seen in Jesus. And then in chapters 2 and 3, John wrote about the things which are. That is, he wrote to the 7 letters from Jesus, those specific literal churches there in Asia Minor, beginning with Ephesus and ending with Laodicea. But now as we move into Revelation chapter 4 to 22, we've reached the final point of the divine outline as John is given a glimpse into the future. And he begins to write about the things that will take place. Notice the words, after this. The Greek words after this are the words metatauta, and it means the things that will happen hereafter, in the future. The question arises, after what things? After the things of the church. It's important to point out, folks, that the word church isn't mentioned or referred to again until the end of Revelation in chapter 19, verse 7, when she is referred to as the wife of the Lamb. The book does refer to saints and brethren and to the children of Israel and a great multitude of believers that get saved during the tribulation period, but no further reference to the church or group of churches is mentioned. And I believe there's a significant reason for that, because the Lord will one day finish his work in and through the church upon the earth. The church, which has been the salt and light and the preserving, restraining influence against the flood tide of evil, will be removed. the ambassadors who have been pleading with a lost world to be reconciled to God will be called home to be with him. And John records a prophetic preview of the things that will take place on this planet once the church has been removed. In chapter 4 of Revelation, the primary focus is placed upon God the Father. In Revelation chapter 5, the emphasis is placed on God the Son. And the central focus of these chapters is the throne of God. The throne of God, mentioned at least 11 times in this chapter, and it's mentioned 46 times in the book of Revelation. The expressions on the throne, around the throne, before the throne, in the midst of the throne, from the throne are recorded. And what we will find is that all of creation and the universe itself revolves around the throne of God. He is the Lord. He is seated on his throne. He is in control, and he is working all things together for good according to his will. Chapter 4 begins with a door opening. It says, after these things, I looked and behold, a door was standing open in heaven. You may recall back in Revelation chapter 3, we read that there are doors that the Lord opens that no one can shut, and doors that are shut that no one can open. We also read at the close of Revelation chapter 3 that Jesus was standing outside the door of the church in Laodicea. He was knocking and then promising that if they would open the door, he would come in. You know, the Bible tells us in John chapter 10 that Jesus is the door. Jesus said, most assuredly, I say to you, I am the door of the sheep. All who ever came before me are thieves and robbers, but the sheep did not hear them. I am the door, and if anyone enters by me, he will be saved and go in and find pasture. Folks, the door that John sees open to heaven, he is then immediately caught up and taken through that door. The word heaven, found 276 times in the New Testament alone. Heaven, folks, is the final destination of the believer in Jesus Christ. It's our home. Although presently, we're pilgrims, as it were, on this earth. We are passing through. But ultimately, the Bible says that Christians are actually citizens of heaven. Heaven, as we sang this morning, is a place of no mores. No more tears, no more pain, no more sorrow, no more separation, because death will be conquered. And the best thing about heaven is the presence of the Lord Jesus Christ. We will be face to face with the Lamb of God who loved us and sacrificed himself so that we can enjoy his presence in heaven for eternity. It's a city, folks, whose builder and maker is God. It's referred to as a country, a destination. Jesus said, I go away to prepare a place for you. And if I go away to prepare a place for you, I will come again and receive you unto myself, that where I am, you may be also. In the scriptures, we read the term heavens. The heaven is divided into three levels. The Bible tells us this. First of all, there is what is called the terrestrial heavens, which refers to, well, the atmosphere. The sky above us, the place where the birds fly. But then the Bible also refers to the celestial heavens, which refers to the sun, the moon, the stars, the planets. The celestial heavens are a vast expanse of the universe, which includes our galaxy and millions of other galaxies beyond our own. You remember when David began to contemplate the glory of the celestial heavens? He said in Psalm chapter 8, he said, when I consider your heavens, the work of your fingers, the moon and the stars which you've ordained, what is man that you are mindful of him, or the son of man that you visit him? But finally, the Bible tells us there is what is called the third heaven. It's a place that no telescope can see. It's a place where God dwells. It's referred to often as paradise. It's the same location that the Apostle Paul wrote about in 2 Corinthians chapter 12 when he said this in verse 2. He said, I know a man in Christ 14 years ago, whether in the body, I don't know, or whether out of the body, I don't know. God knows. Such a one was caught up, same words, caught up into the third heaven. When John, the Revelator, was caught up through the open door, he hears a voice. He said, the first voice that I heard was like a trumpet speaking to me, saying, come up here, and I will show you things which must take place after this. This is the same voice that John had heard earlier in chapter 1. It's none other than the voice of Jesus. And I love that it's the first voice that John hears. Folks, when we're caught up to be with the Lord, whether he comes for us in death or he comes for us in life, the first voice that I want to hear is the voice of my Savior. I want to hear his voice say, well done, good and faithful servant. Enter into the joy of the Lord. That's the voice I want to hear. When John hears these words come up, this was an instantaneous experience. Following a voice like a trumpet, he was instantly in the presence of the Lord. And seeing John caught up into the presence of the Lord reminds us of the present expectation that we have as believers as we wait for the rapture of the church. That moment when Jesus will call us, and I believe prior to the tribulation, come up here. The Bible tells us in 1 Corinthians chapter 15, behold, I tell you a mystery. We shall not all sleep, but we shall all be changed in a moment, in a twinkling of an eye, at the last trumpet. For the trumpet will sound, the dead will be raised incorruptible, and we shall be changed, the Bible says. 1 Thessalonians chapter 4 says, for the Lord himself will descend from heaven with a shout, with the voice of an archangel, and with the trumpet of God, and the dead in Christ will rise first, and we who are alive and remain will be caught up together to be with them in the clouds, to meet the Lord in the air, and thus we shall always be with the Lord. Therefore, comfort one another with these words. I can't think of anything more comforting today than to know that Jesus is coming soon. This is something we need to remind ourselves of. This is something we need to be encouraged. You know, it's interesting to me because people are very fearful of certain things. We've watched over the last year plus where people have been very fearful of various things that we've been confronted with. But not a lot of people realize or are fearful of missing the rapture because they don't realize that they're going to miss it. This is something to be very concerned about. You want to be caught up to be with the Lord. When that trumpet sounds, you don't want to be left standing here by yourself. You want to be caught up to be with the Lord. And you can by acknowledging Christ as your Savior. As John is taken up, it's not a direct reference to the rapture, but as you look at the book of Revelation chronologically and you read through it, I find it interesting the place where John is transported into heaven right before the tribulation unfolds on the earth. I believe and I am fully persuaded by the evidence that the scriptures provide that if you are born again, if you are saved, you will hear the trumpet of the Lord and the voice of the archangel, and the door of heaven will be open to you. And the first voice you hear is Jesus saying, well done. If we're alive when the rapture happens, and folks, this could be the generation. I have never seen things like I'm seeing unfold in this world at the present time. We are getting closer. Our salvation is nearer than when we first believed. It could be any day. It could be any moment. The rapture is imminent, meaning there's nothing else that needs to happen on the prophetic calendar of God for him to call his church home. And friend, if you have opened the door of your heart to Jesus, then you will find the door of heaven open to you by Jesus. Well, now John is taken up into the heavenly realm. And there are at least seven things that he sees in connection with the throne of God. Let's look at these together. First of all, notice number one, who's on the throne. It says verse 2, immediately I saw in the spirit, behold, a throne was set in heaven, and the one sat on the throne. And he who sat there was like a jasper and a sardius stone in appearance. And there was a rainbow around the throne in appearance like an emerald. The first thing that John sees is a throne. And he observes that it was set there, meaning, folks, it was permanent. It was established there in heaven. It was immovable. All of heaven revolves around the throne of God. And what a comforting truth that can be for us today, to know that things in this world, although they ebb and flow and change, that God's throne remains constant, consistent, unmoving. It is set. Nothing can move it. But John also looks at the throne and he sees there one who was seated. It's God the Father. He's seated on the throne. And the fact that he is seated implies that he is in control. He is sovereign. He reigns. And John then does his best to describe what he saw in relation to the transcendent glory of God emanating from the throne. And you'll notice that he compares it to the finest gems imaginable. Now listen, you guys studying through the book of Revelation here, listen carefully. Make note of this phrase. It will help you through the remainder of our time in the book of Revelation. It's the words like. It was like. When you see that phrase, just know that John is doing his best to describe what he sees. Or it's like saying, it reminds me of, or it was kind of like, but not exactly, but this is the closest thing that I can compare it to. He's not saying God was a stone or God was a shiny rock. He's talking about what was coming from the throne. It was like the colors that he seeks to describe. It was like jasper and sardius. The first impression that the apostle records is extreme color. You know, the Bible says that the Lord dwells in inapproachable light. And as John sees the throne, he sees light emanating from the throne. First of all, he mentions a jasper stone. The jasper stone in Revelation is described as being as clear as crystal. It's likened to a diamond, the most brilliant of all stones. John just sees this light emanating from the throne of God. And then he describes a sardius stone, which is like a red ruby. And then he sees a rainbow. He says it was like emerald all around the throne. John, looking at the throne, sees the most beautiful colors and light shining all around. Now listen, some have gone so far as to suggest a deeper significance of John's reference to the stones and the light shining out from them. For example, they say the jasper represents the luminescent, because it has this luminescent clarity, that it represents the purity of God. The sardius, because it has a red coloring, represents the redemptive purposes of God. And then the fact that there is an emerald like a rainbow, it's a reminder of the faithfulness of God, as revealed there in Genesis chapter 9, when God said he wouldn't judge the earth again with a flood. There are those that suggest that these two colors of jasper and sardius are meant to communicate the glory of the empty tomb and the sacrificial love of Calvary, with the white and the red emanating from the throne. Something to think about. Here's what we know for sure. There was a lot of light coming from the throne of God, and it was glorious. It was beautiful. That's what we know for sure. But then after John sees this, it says, notice next, not just the one who is there on the throne, but John observes and points out several things surrounding the throne. Look at what it says in verse 4. Around the throne were 24 thrones, and on the thrones I saw 24 elders sitting, clothed in white robes. They had crowns of gold on their head. John mentions 24 thrones and 24 elders. And again, as with a lot of the book of Revelation, there are varying opinions concerning the identity of the 24 elders. Questions are asked, who are they? What do the 24 elders represent? Some believe that the 24 elders represent the saints or believers of all ages gathered around the throne. Others see them as the completed body of Christ, which is the church. Still others suggest that they are angelic beings, but you can throw that one out based upon the fact of who they are as they are elders. But keep in mind, again, that our study in Revelation has many references and inferences to the Old Testament. John doesn't always spell out exactly what he means. He assumes that the readers that he's writing to know exactly what he's talking about. And so in the Old Testament, the number, and numbers are significant, by the way, in the Bible, there's something called numerology. Certain numbers mean certain things in the scriptures. The number 24 in other places of scripture represents a collective body. It represents a group. Let me give you an example. Take you to the Old Testament for a second. 1 Chronicles 24. You have a listing of the division of priests and their families. There were thousands of priests who served the Lord, but they were divided into 24 families. divisions. The leaders of those divisions would serve at various times. Then you come to 1 Chronicles chapter 25. This is the division of the singers, separated in similar fashions. 24 divisions of singers to match the 24 divisions of the priests who serve in the temple. And these two groups combined represented a collective body of the nation of Israel. Thus, the 24 elders that John sees represent some sort of collective group around the throne. The question then becomes, well, what group? In the Old Testament, the nation of Israel was represented, listen carefully, by 12 patriarchs, or the 12 tribes of Israel made up the nation, or they came from those 12 tribes. When you come to the New Testament, you have 12 apostles that represented the early church. The church was built on Jesus and then on the ministry of the apostles that followed. When you take the 12 tribes that represented Israel and the 12 apostles that represented the church, you put them together and there are 24 representing, I believe, the church around the throne of God, where there is neither Jew nor Greek, slave nor free, but all are one in Christ. And that group represents the church that is around the throne. Furthermore, consider the clothing that they're wearing. It says they were sitting there, they were clothed in white robes, and they had crowns of gold on their heads. Did you realize, by the way, when we were studying through the letters to the churches, that there were promises made to faithful believers that coincide with the elders represented there in heaven? Let me give you an example. Revelation chapter 2, verse 10. You remember Jesus said, "I will give you the crown of life." What are the elders wearing? Crowns. In Revelation 3:5, he said, "He who overcomes shall be clothed in white garments." What are the elders clothed in? They're clothed in white garments, representing the church. In Revelation 3:21, Jesus said, "To him who overcomes, I will grant to sit with me on my throne, as I also overcame and sat down with my Father on his throne." Where are they seated? On thrones. They've got crowns, they've got the garments, they're seated in the thrones. And then we're going to see in Revelation chapter 5, the 24 elders singing a song of the redeemed that only the church could sing in every age, because we've been redeemed out of every tribe, tongue, and nation. As best I can understand it, it would appear that these 24 elders represent the church of the present age, as well as the saints who have died in the past. The entire host collectively gathered around the throne of God. But this is my question. Are you going to be one of those people gathered around the throne of God? Are you going to be there? And the only way that you know that you're going to be there is if you believed in Jesus Christ as your Savior.
1: 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Pastor John Randall will be right back. Today on A Daily Walk, we've been covering Revelation chapter 4 in a message titled, The Throne of God. 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And I think you'll find them encouraging. Let's get back to our message. Again, we're in Revelation chapter 4.
2: John the Revelator has seen the throne. He's seen those around the throne. And now he declares what's coming from the throne. Look in verse 5. And from the throne proceeded lightning, thunder, and voices. The thundering, lightning, perhaps a preview of judgment that is to come. It's a powerful display of God's presence, his power, and eventually his wrath. In the Old Testament, the first time you read about the thunder and lightning and voices is in the book of Exodus chapter 19, when Moses goes up to Mount Sinai. In the New Testament, there are four different occasions in Revelation where you read about thunder and lightning and voices, and these are proceeding from God's throne, and they are preliminary to the judgments that will follow. God's throne has been and is

0: The following is an excerpt from Pastor Chuck Smith.
1: As Paul said, the night is far spent. The world has gone through a long night of darkness, and it is getting darker. But thank God, we can see the dawning of a new day. We're very close to the time of the coming of our Lord. And the Lord gave us a lot of signs to look for that we might be alert, that we might be aware that the time of the Lord's coming is very, very close. Paul wrote to Timothy in his second letter, "Know this, that in the last days, perilous times would come, because men would love themselves, and they would be proud, boastful, blasphemers, disobedient to parents, unthankful, unholy. They will not keep their word, and their love for pleasure will exceed their love for God." But I'm convinced that we are on the border of the return of the Lord. You say, "Oh, Chuck, you said that back in 1970. Yep. And we are now 37 years closer. As Paul said, knowing the time, high time to wake up out of our sleep. For now is our salvation nearer than when we believed. The day is at hand. As Jesus said, when you see these things begin to come to pass, look up. Lift up your head, for your redemption is getting close."
0: That was an excerpt from Pastor Chuck Smith shortly before he died in 2013. It still holds true, and more so today.

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0: Welcome to The Word for Today, featuring the Bible teaching of Pastor Chuck Smith, founder of the Calvary Chapel Movement. This radio program is a verse-by-verse study through the entire Bible. And on today's edition of The Word for Today, Pastor Chuck continues with the word of the Lord to Zechariah. As we pick up in Zechariah, chapter 1, verse 1. And now, with today's message, here's Pastor Chuck.
1: The book of Zechariah, beginning with chapter 1. Now, if you remember when we studied the book of Haggai last week, Haggai was dating his prophecies in the second year of Darius the king. And his first prophecy was in, I think, the sixth month of the second year. He had another prophecy in the seventh month, and his last prophecy was in the ninth month. Now, Zechariah also dates his prophecies in the reign of Darius, the Medo-Persian king. And so between and at the same time that Haggai was prophesying, you remember he prophesied in the seventh month, in the ninth month, in the eighth month, the word of the Lord came to Zechariah, the eighth month in the second year of Darius. So Zechariah and Haggai were contemporaries. They were both prophets of the post-exilic period. The children of Israel had returned, that is a portion of them, 50,000 of them, from their exile in Babylon. 70 years of Babylonian captivity have more or less weaned them from their idolatry, for it was because of the idolatry that they went into captivity. But the Jews learned something in Babylon of commercialism. It seems that the Jewish people are very adaptable, and whatever they do, they learned to do it well. Babylon was the commercial center of the world. And when the Jews were taken captive to Babylon, they began to go from the agrarian culture to a more commercial, and they began to excel in the commercial field, so much so that by the time the 70 years of captivity was over, many of them had no desire to return to the land at all. They were now wealthy merchants. They controlled the commerce of Babylon, and they had learned well the lessons of commerce, and they have not forgotten them, and still are very successful many times in the commercial fields. It is interesting that when the nation Israel was reborn and the people went back to the land, that these people who had excelled so much in the commercial field, wherever they went in the world, they were always involved in commerce. But when they returned back to the land, many of them returned to the soil, and some of the most advanced agricultural techniques in the world are now being practiced in Israel, and they teach the world the art of agriculture. Now, here were a bunch of bankers and businessmen and store owners and all. They go back to Israel, and they go back to the farm, and it isn't long before they've developed the drip system of irrigation. They've developed the sprinkling system of irrigation, and they've begun to farm the desert. And they have become extremely profitable now in their farming interests, and they actually fill Europe with fresh fruit and vegetables all year round. So they're a fascinating people. And they were so successful, as I said, in their commercial ventures that many of them did not return. And this will be brought out in some of the prophecies here in Zechariah. But those that did return were not really prepared for what they found. You know, it is interesting when you leave a place, so often in your mind, you have memories of that place, and usually it was when you were a child, you grew up in a particular locality. And there always seems to be within the heart of a person a yearning to return to the place of your childhood. And oh, it was this and it was that, and you know, you've built it up in your mind over the years of absence. But sometimes one of the most disillusioning and disappointing thing can be to go back to the place of your childhood, especially in these days, and especially if your childhood was in Orange County. And you find the whole place has changed. It's not as all as you remember it. Where you used to go hunting for cottontail and all, now there are busy shopping centers, and the whole thing has changed. Those who returned came back to a desolation like they never dreamed. The destruction of Jerusalem was so thorough by Nebuchadnezzar that there wasn't any rebuilding, really, of the city. All they could do was cover the rubble and the waste of the past and start building anew on top of it. They started the rebuilding of the temple, but they soon became discouraged. When Solomon built the temple, he had hired 150,000 men with 3,000 superintendents and an unlimited supply of money. And he was able to build a beautiful, glorious temple unto the Lord, which was one of the sights of the ancient world. The Queen of Sheba, when she came and saw it, she said, "Oh, I heard of the glory, but the half was not told to me." He used great stones, cedars from Lebanon, covered everything with gold. But of course, the gold was taken by Nebuchadnezzar. The huge brass pillars were broken up and taken to Babylon. And all that was left were these huge stones that they could hardly move around. And after a time of attempting to build the temple, there were a lot of people that were there in the land that were harassing them, and they finally just gave up. They just felt, can't be done. We're just not strong enough. There's not enough of us. And they just gave up the attempts to build the temple. That's when Haggai started getting on them. "Hey, you people, look around. Check things out. Your crop's been bad. You're planting a lot of seed, harvesting a little. Does it seem like your purses have holes in the bottom? Your money is just disappearing. The reason why is that you are dwelling comfortably now in your sealed houses while the house of God lies desolate." And Haggai was encouraging them to get back to the building of the temple, promising them that when they would, that God would begin to bless them. "Mark this date, put it on your calendar, and see if from this time God doesn't begin to bless you as you return to the work of building his house." So at that same time, Zechariah came on the scene. Zechariah was probably a young man at the time that he prophesied. Zechariah, of the minor prophets, has the clearest insight concerning the coming of Jesus Christ than any of the other minor prophets, and writes more concerning Jesus Christ than all of the rest of the minor prophets combined. And as we get into Zechariah, you'll be amazed at his prophecies concerning Jesus Christ, both the first and the second coming. Zechariah makes some amazing predictions, predictions that are coming to pass right now. predictions that have come to pass in the last few years. And as we read them, you'll see how clearly God gave him an insight into the history of the nation of Israel at the present time. So let's get into Zechariah. The eighth month, the second year of Darius, came the word of the Lord unto Zechariah, the son of Berechiah, or Kiah, the son of Iddo, the prophet, saying, "The Lord hath been sore displeased with your fathers. Therefore say thou unto them, Thus saith the Lord of hosts, Turn ye unto me, saith the Lord of hosts, and I will turn unto you, saith the Lord of hosts." This basically is God's message to the people through the ages. If you'll turn to me, I will turn to you. When the King Asa had come back from great victory over the Ethiopians and the Nubians, the prophet of God came out to meet him, and he said, "The Lord is with you while you are with him, and if you seek him, he will be found of you. But if you forsake him, he will forsake you." Through the ages, this is always the case. God is always waiting for man to come. And if you will come to God, you can have fellowship with God, and the Lord will be with you. But the Lord does not force himself on people. God does not force you to love him. God does not force you to come to him. He does not force you to serve him. He just tells you of his love for you. And because of his love for you, this is what he will do for you if you're walking in fellowship with him. But when it comes right down to it, you are the one that has to make the decision. God has done all that he will do to save you. He has provided all that you need, but you must initiate now. God has already done all the initiating he will in providing the way. And now he waits for you to come. And he invites you to come. But you have to do it. So, turn to me, saith the Lord, and I will turn to you. Your fathers, they forsook me. I was displeased with your fathers. But now if you'll just turn to me, I'll turn to you. Don't be as your fathers, unto whom the former prophets cried. Thus saith the Lord of hosts, turn ye now from your evil ways and from your evil doings. That's what they were crying to their fathers, but their fathers did not turn. They did not hear nor hearken unto me, saith the Lord. And your fathers, where are they? Learn a lesson. Your fathers perished because they did not turn to me. Your fathers were carried away to Babylon because they would not turn to me. But my words and my statutes, which I commanded my servants, the prophets, they did not take hold of your fathers. Your fathers wouldn't listen. And they returned and said, like as the Lord of hosts thought to do unto us according to our ways and according to our doings, so hath he dealt with us. So that which the prophets had warned them would happen did happen. They were defeated. They were carried away captives. Now the first of the 10 visions that Zechariah received. A vision is similar to a dream, with the exception that you are awake and conscious that you are awake when you have a vision. But it is much like a dream in that you have a picture in your mind of things like you do in a dream. But as a dream is so often disjointed and seemingly unrelated, so with visions. In God communicating to men through dreams, there needed to be the interpretation of the dream, because the dream was in symbols and thus needed interpretation. So with visions, so often they are in symbolic form and a vision must be interpreted. Now with Zechariah, the Lord gave him the visions and in many places gave him also the interpretation. The Lord said, do you understand that, Zechariah? He said, no, I don't. What's it mean? You don't know what it means? Nope, tell me. And so the Lord would have to interpret for Zechariah the visions that he saw. So wherever God interpreted, then we understand the visions. Where God did not interpret, we can only guess. However, with parables, allegories, dreams, and visions, there is what is known as expositional constancy. Now, that is a word of hermeneutics that I don't expect you to remember. But what it means is that in an allegory, in a parable, in a vision, in a dream, where you have symbolic language, if, for instance, in parables, where the Lord is explaining the parable of the field and the types of seed that were planted in it, he said, now the seed is the word of God and the field is the world. And the bird is the enemy who comes and plucks up the seed. So in parables, allegories, visions, dreams, wherever you find the field represents the world. Wherever you find birds, they are always in a bad sense. Wherever you find the seed being planted, that is the word of God. And thus, oil is a symbol of the Holy Spirit, as the dove is a symbol of the Holy Spirit. And there are those what are called expositional constancies, that is, wherever they're used in an allegorical form, it remains through the whole Bible, so that if you are trying to understand a parable or an allegory or a vision, and you are dealing with oil, you are dealing with the subject of the Holy Spirit. If you're dealing with birds, you are dealing with the enemy to the true child of God. Where you are dealing with the field, you're dealing with the world. So expositional constancy. Now, on the 24th day of the 11th month, the second year of Darius, there came the word of the Lord to Zechariah, the son of Berechiah, the son of Iddo, the prophet, saying, I saw at night, and behold, there was a man riding upon a red horse, and he stood among the myrtle trees that were in the bottom, and behind him there were there red horses, speckled and white horses, so different horses behind him. So here's a man riding a red horse and horses behind him, and he's standing there under the myrtle trees. Then said I, and I would have said the same thing, oh my Lord, what is this? You know, because just from the outset, you see a vision of this guy sitting on a horse and these other horses behind him under the myrtle trees. And what can you make of that? Now, there is a type of sermonizing which I do not follow, nor do I advocate. And that is the spiritualizing of a text in order to interpret it. Where a person will take a parable, for instance, and he will make every part of that parable symbolic, and this is like, and he preaches his sermon using the parable as the basis for the sermon, just this represents and this represents and this represents, and you're spiritualizing the whole thing. The Bible doesn't say that it represents those things, but you can actually get good sermons out of the parables if you'll spiritualize them, because you can make them say anything you want them to say. But you really don't have real solid teaching of the Word of God. But there are many who do follow that practice of just spiritualizing things. But really, if you do that, you can also, if you run out of parables, use the three little pigs and preach a tremendous sermon from the three little pigs and the importance of building a strong house, one that will stand, because the devil will huff and puff and blow your house down if you haven't really built a strong house. And so you need to, you know, build a house of faith mingled with the Word of God and, you know, the bricks and the mortar. And I mean, you can go on and on, you know, with these things, and you can spiritualize almost anything and read into it whatever you want. As I say, I do not practice that kind of preaching.
2: 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And be sure to join us again next time as Pastor Chuck continues his verse-by-verse study through the Bible. That's right here on the next edition of The Word for Today. And now, once again, here's Pastor Chuck.
1: May the Lord be with you and bless you, give you a good day tomorrow. May He strengthen you by His hand. May your life just really stand out as a neat, beautiful example for Jesus Christ. May you begin to really enter into the glorious victory through the power of God's Spirit. May the Lord be with you. We love you, and we thank God for the privilege of serving you, representing Him, feeding you in the knowledge of Him. What a joy, what a blessing.

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If life is weighing you down, you're not alone. Those of us at Real Hope Radio have been where you're at. That's why we do what we do. God is real. He took away all of our fears and gave us a brand new life. So let Him do that for you too, and don't wait.

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1: 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Our teacher here on Straight from the Heart is Senior Pastor Joe Foch. 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On today's broadcast, we'll continue our study beginning in chapter 15. Before we finish, I'll give you some additional information so you can contact us with any questions or comments. 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
2: For years, critics made fun of the idea of Pontius Pilate, because they said there's no historical record of Pontius Pilate being in Judea. It was one of the things they mocked. Well, when they built the Aswan Dam in Egypt, one of the things that happened is it slowed down the flow of silt from the Nile River that would wash up along the Mediterranean, and it made these huge sand dunes all along the Mediterranean there, particularly in the area of Israel. As that silt slowed down, an Israeli helicopter pilot noticed in the area of Caesarea a huge horseshoe shape in the sand that was starting to emerge. They excavated and they found there the amphitheater in Caesarea, and they unearthed the whole city of Caesarea, where thousands had lived, where Paul had stood before Agrippa. And what they found there is a plaque that said Pontius Pilatus on it in Latin, who was the governor in that area. And once again, the Bible made the critics look foolish, who had looked for a way to disqualify the Bible. And they have it in the museum, and they have the duplicate at the site in Caesarea, and the real stone they uncovered in the museum in Israel. You can see it today. But Pontius Pilate, this man who is subject to serving in this area, he was a cruel man, we know that. His wife would warn him not to have anything to do with Jesus Christ. He wouldn't listen to her. He's under tremendous pressure, because when he came to take his governorship, he had come into Jerusalem and he had gone up on the Temple Mount with Roman soldiers. And on their flags, there were pictures of Caesar. He started riots and thousands had been killed. He took money out of the temple treasury to build an aqueduct and started a second riot. And then he had posted Roman shields up there that had symbols on them that the Jews considered idolatrous. And he had started three riots. So he's walking a tightrope. He needs to uphold the authority of Rome, but he doesn't want any more bad reports to go back to Rome, to Caesar. And then there is tension between him and Tiberius. So we have this interesting man stuck in the situation, this Pontius Pilate. They bring him to Pilate, and he asked him, "Art thou the king of the Jews?" And he answered and said unto him, "Thou sayest." Now, John gives us a little bit more, and I love John, because John gives us they come to Pilate's palace, but they won't go in because he's a Gentile. They don't want to defile himself. So Pilate has to come out and talk to them. Then Pilate goes back in and talks to Jesus. Then he comes back out to talk to them again. He's aggravated with them, but easier if they just came in and the whole thing was settled. But it says there, then Pilate entered into the judgment hall again and called Jesus and said unto him, "Art thou the king of the Jews?" And Jesus answered him, "Sayest thou this thing of thyself, or did others tell it to thee?" And Pilate answered and said, "Am I a Jew? Your own nation and your chief priests have delivered you unto me. What have you done?" And Jesus answered, "My kingdom is not of this world. If my kingdom were of this world, then would my servants fight that I should not be delivered unto the Jews, but now is my kingdom not from hence. Now, Pilate's got to be getting the heebie-jeebies. His wife said, I suffered terrible things of this guy in a dream. Don't have anything to do with him. Jesus is talking openly to Pilate. He wouldn't talk to the Jews, saying, hey, you know, yeah, are you telling me I'm a king? Did they tell you that, or did you figure that out yourself? What do I have to do? I'm not a Jew. What are you asking me this question for? Well, look, you don't have to worry because my kingdom's not of this world. Pilate must be looking, thinking, who in the world am I dealing with here? You know, if my kingdom was of this world, my servants would fight that I wouldn't be handed to the Jews, but now my kingdom's not of this world. Pilate therefore said unto him, art thou a king then? And Jesus answered, thou sayest that I am a king. To this end was I born, and for this cause came I into the world. What a strange conversation for Pilate, that I should bear witness unto the truth. Everyone that is of the truth heareth my voice. And Pilate said unto him, what is truth? And then he goes out to talk to the Jews again. So Mark gives us an abbreviated rendition of this. They bring him to Pilate. Pilate said, art thou the king of the Jews? And he answered and said unto him, thou sayest, which is affirming. Because they're trying to get him accused of sedition, setting up another kingdom. They couldn't bring him to death for religious charges. And the chief priest accused him of many things, but he answered nothing. He stood quiet. And Pilate asked him again, saying, answerest thou nothing? Behold, how many things they witness against thee. But Jesus yet answered nothing. As a lamb before her shears is dumb, Isaiah said, so he opened not his mouth. So that Pilate marveled. Now Pilate will send him there to Herod. Herod will mock him, hoping to see him do some miracle, which he refuses to do, and then send him back, and they strike up some friendship after that, we're told. Now it says, at the feast, he released unto them one prisoner, whomsoever they desired. And there was one named Barabbas, which lay bound with them that had made insurrection with him, who had committed murder. Barabbas had committed murder in the insurrection. That was a capital crime under Roman rule. And the multitude, crying aloud, began to desire him to do as he had done, ever done unto them. And Pilate answered them, saying, will ye that I release unto you the king of the Jews? Now he's rubbing it in to the religious leaders at this point because they have him in a situation he doesn't want to be in. For he knew, now he's telling us, that's why he said, do you want me to release the king of the Jews? For he knew that the chief priests had delivered him for envy. But the chief priests moved the people, they incited the crowd, that he should rather release Barabbas unto them. And Pilate answered and said again unto them, what will ye then that I shall do unto him whom ye call, and they didn't call him that, but he's rubbing it in, whom you call the king of the Jews. Now, this is an interesting situation. Pilate is trying to placate the crowd. He's being a consummate politician. He's trying to please the people. He's not being honest about his own convictions. He knows it's for envy they've brought Jesus to him. He would rather have released Jesus. But there's another prisoner, Barabbas. Simon Bar-Jonah is Simon, son of John. Bar-Abba is son of the father. Barabbas, with an S on the end, some scholars mean that he was the son of a rabbi, as a matter of fact. But isn't it interesting? He has the real son of the father there, and then there's a criminal and a murderer whose name is Barabbas, the son of the father. And isn't it just like the world? The world wants the political son of the father and not the spiritual son of the father. Isn't it interesting? They do not want the spiritual son of the father. These Jews didn't want the spiritual son of the father. They wanted a political son of the father who would overthrow Rome and set up his kingdom and give every man the right to sit beneath his vine and his fig tree and uphold their authority in the temple courts and so forth. And this interesting character Barabbas comes onto the scene. Who do you want me to release unto you, the son of the father or Jesus, who's king of the Jews, the son of the other father? We want Barabbas. And then Pilate asks, what will ye that I should do unto him whom you call king of the Jews? And they cried out again, crucify him. And Pilate again says to them, why, what evil hath he done? And they cried out the more, exceedingly, crucify him. Because when you don't have a good argument, you get louder. Anybody who argues with your wife or your husband, you know that philosophy. When you're losing and you don't have a good argument, just turn up the volume. Maybe that'll bring the victory. They just start to yell louder. Now, it's interesting, Pilate, of course, will get a bowl and wash his hands and say, I wash my hands of this whole matter. From henceforth, I don't have anything to do with it. Little does he know, again, the Apostles' Creed is going to say, crucified under Pontius Pilate, dead, buried, rose again on the third day. He didn't get his hands out of this at all. He became famous through history for crucifying this man, the Savior. You don't wash your hands of something when you transgress your compass inside. You know what's right in your heart and you don't do what's right, you can't wash your hands of that. Pilate, in fact, afraid of losing his position, will get into a dispute with Tiberius and he will be banished to Vienna. Of the Gauls then, ends up in Austria, what we call Austria, ends up in Vienna, and he would die there. He would be banished. The very thing he tried to hold on to, there isn't anything in your life that if you try to hold on to it by denying Jesus Christ, you will be able to hold on to. It will slip through your fingers. And it's all taken away from Pilate. And I look at him here and I think, what an interesting position he was in. Pilate again says, well, what do you want me to do then with this one? And they cried out the more, crucify him. And then 15, so Pilate, willing to content the people, released Barabbas unto them and delivered Jesus when he had scourged him to be crucified. We learn from the other Gospels that they took Christ and they scourged him. There was always a scribe standing by to write down confessions because the Roman practice of scourging was normally 39 lashes. You know, the lash had pieces of bone, pieces of metal, and it was made to lay on, and when you pulled off, to pull off pieces of skin with it. Often someone died of the scourging. And what their practice was, is as they scourged you, if you would confess the names of your conspirators, they would lighten the lash. As they scourged you, if you refused to give up the names who were involved in the crime with you, they would lay it on heavier. And again, we know from Isaiah, as a lamb before his shears is done, so dumb, so he opened not his mouth. Because he couldn't give up my name and your name, those that were involved with him in the crime, that was you and me. That's why he was going to the cross. We were the ones who were guilty. And they must have laid that scourge on him and laid that scourge on him and laid that scourge on him. Sometimes your bowels were exposed, your kidneys were exposed by the time they were done. And John tells us they brought him back to Pilate after the scourging. They must have said to Pilate, we have never seen anyone endure what this man has just endured. And Pilate pushed him in front of the crowd and said, Ecce homo, behold the man. Ecce homo, behold this man. And they still weren't satisfied. Maybe even Pilate hoping now that he's scourged, they'll relent. He scourged him here. It says, and then he delivered him to be crucified. And the soldiers led him away into the hall in the Antonio Fortress. The floor of that is still there today, called the Praetorium. They called together the whole band. They clothed him with purple. Now imagine your back is shredded and he put this heavy purple robe on him. They made a crown of thorns, they wove it, and they jammed it on his head. They began to salute him and mock him, saying, "Hail, King of the Jews." And the Romans detested the Jews. That was the worst duty anyone in the Roman military could pull, would be working in the area of Judea, because the Jews hated the Romans, and you were ruling over people who hated you and despised you. They smote him on the head. Now the tenses here are they kept hitting him on the head with a reed, and they kept spitting on him and kept bowing their knees in mock worship. Now, when you go there today and you go to the floor where these huge stones they've unearthed, which were the pavement in the Praetorian, the hall where Jesus was, they have unearthed there, and there's dispute over it. There's a game that's etched in one of the stones called Kill the King. And it was a game they would play with a prisoner, and the prisoner would have a crown of thorns, and they put a mock robe on him, and they would mock him, and you'd play this game, and whoever won the game would get to kill the prisoner. But because Jesus was a political and highly politicized prisoner, evidently they did not kill him there, because Pilate had delivered him to them to be crucified, but evidently they played this cruel mocking game with him there in the Praetorian. And with the crown of thorns, they continued spitting on him. They continued beating him with reeds. And that, they were thick, they were hard. And they kept bowing to him and mocking him. And when they had mocked him, they took off from him the purple robe, and they put his own clothes, no doubt at least a tunic. And they led him out to crucify him. And they compelled one, Simon, a Cyrenian, who passed by, he was passing by, coming out of the country. Now look, the church knows who this man is. He is the father of Alexander and Rufus. You read Romans chapter 16, 13, you'll hear of this, to bear the cross. Simon the Cyrenian. He is a black man from North Africa. He is come to Jerusalem, probably a lifelong dream, to come on the Passover, to worship in the temple, to sacrifice a lamb, to be part of the Passover. Gets up early this morning. He comes in from the country, because the normal population of Jerusalem was 500,000 to 600,000. It would swell to between 2 and 3 million at the feast. People would live in the outlying districts, sleep on rooftops and so forth. And here comes this guy. He must be coming in excited, the Passover to go and celebrate and worship in the temple. Perhaps he had celebrated the night before. And as he's coming, it's called the Angarian Rite. Jesus said, if they compel you to go with them 1 mile, go two. A Roman soldier could lay a spear or a sword on your shoulder, the Angarian Rite, and that meant you had to bear something 1 mile. You had no say in the matter. Simon the Cyrenian is coming in from the country to worship. He hears the noise. Here's what's going on. He kind of pushes through the crowd to see what's going on. And as he's standing there, no doubt appalled at what he's seeing, and Jesus at this point in time must be collapsing under the weight of the cross. There is the question, did he carry the whole cross or did he just carry the cross beam? We're not sure. Often they would carry just the cross piece, their arms would be tied to it. Sometimes they would be carrying the whole cross, their arms would be tied to it, dragging it. The Romans in their cruelty would tie a leather rope around one of the ankles of that person they were leading out to crucify and occasionally pull his legs out from under him, letting him slam down on his face with that tied. And it's an interesting picture, because once a year the Feast of Atonement, the high priest would go into the Holy of Holies to pour the blood of the Lamb on the lid of the Ark of the Covenant, and he would go in with a rope around his ankle in case he died in there. Nobody'd want to go in. They could drag him back out. And here is our high priest come to pay the price for our sins, not just in physical death, in eternal death, taking the sin of the world and the wrath of the Father. I believe a human may have died before they got to Golgotha, because it will say that when he's on the cross, that he gives up the ghost. He lets his spirit depart. He must have been so dehydrated by this point in time, he's collapsing under the weight of the cross, and they have to get someone to bear the cross for him. Simon the Cyrene is there being a little nosy that morning, trying to figure what's going on, and he feels either a spear or a sword go on his shoulder, and all of a sudden, he's got to take this bloody cross on his back. All of a sudden, he's defiled. He's not going to be able to go through ceremonial cleansing for at least a period of 3 days until he can go back to the temple. He's going to miss the feast. He must have thought, I can't believe I'm so stupid. I'm so nosy. I came all the way to Jerusalem once in a lifetime to celebrate the Passover. And now here I am lugging this stupid thing. And I wonder what it was, as he looked to Christ, what he saw. Because he was the one who was in the middle of the Passover, wasn't he? He was the one who was bearing the cross for the Passover lamb. He was the one that was more at the center of everything than anyone. Look, you and I, we think as we read the story, hey, if I was there, what do you think? If you were there, what would you have done? Would you have carried the cross for him? It's your Lord, your Savior. If you were in the crowd and the Roman soldier said, I need somebody to carry this cross, would you have done that for Jesus? We say, oh yeah, Lord, like Peter, you can count on me. If I was there, I'd have carried it. And Jesus says, I'm glad to hear that, because there's plenty of cross to go around. In fact, any man who wants to follow me, let him take up his cross, deny himself, and follow me. We can look at this scene and say, man, if I was there, I'd have done that. I'd have got my shoulder on that. I'd have carried that for Jesus. I'd have been, well, let's go for it, okay? Plenty of cross to go around. Plenty of cross to go around. If any man would be my disciple or woman, let him deny himself, take up his cross, and follow me. Simon the Cyrenian. Imagine for the rest of his life, what was it like the next Passover for this man? Or the Passover after that? Or the Passover after that? When the day came and he would sit somewhere quiet after the resurrection, after the church owned Jesus as Lord and Savior, what would it have been like for you? What would it be like for you if every Easter, when it came around, you could think, on Good Friday, I was there. I carried it for him. I looked into his face. His blood was smeared all over me. He died for me. Oh, we can think that, by the way. We are washed in his blood. What would it be like? It's interesting. Historians tell us that Peter, every morning for the rest of his life, when he heard the rooster crow, fell on his knees for the rest of his life. In fact, Linsky, the old German grammarist, says there are historians that say that people knew the story and they would mock Peter. Peter would walk by and behind his back they'd go, it's just like people, isn't it? But Peter, every morning for the rest of his life, had to hear that rooster crow, didn't he? What was that like for him? Historians tell us that Peter said every day for the rest of his life, in the morning, when he heard the rooster crow, he fell to his knees. He fell to his knees. And he must have said, blessed be the God and Father of our Lord Jesus Christ, who according to his abundant mercy has begotten us again unto a living hope by the resurrection of Jesus Christ from the dead. when he signs off in his first epistle, he says, take heed to yourselves, lest ye also fall from your steadfastness. Lest ye also, that's what I did. Take heed to yourselves, lest ye also fall from your steadfastness, but grow in grace and in the knowledge of our Lord Jesus Christ, which is exactly what he did.
1: 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Thanks for listening, and remember to join us next time as we continue with more great Bible teaching that comes straight from the heart.

Jesus is the source of all life. He says that. He says that to Mary, says it to Martha. I am the resurrection and the life. Your brother will live again. I know, in the resurrection. I am the resurrection and I am the life. Lazarus, come on out. He's alive. If you will receive Jesus Christ as your Lord and Savior, you have eternal life because he is the life.

0: Welcome to Apply Within, a verse-by-verse study of the Word of God with Pastor Bob Davis of North Country Chapel. We invite you to join with us as we, by the power of God's Holy Spirit, apply His Word within our own hearts as we study line upon line, precept upon precept, verse-by-verse through the Bible. Jesus promises salvation for those that trust in Him as our study of John continues in chapter 14, verse 2. Here's Pastor Bob.
1: Jesus is basically saying to all of us, there's plenty of room for all the redeemed. No matter how many people will come to Jesus Christ, there is a special place for them, and He prepares it. So there's plenty of room. So if you say, I don't know if I belong to Jesus or not, receive Jesus tonight, and there's a place for you in eternity, there in the Father's house. And he knows you. He knows how you decorate that thing. He knows me. You just need to put a little chocolate somewhere. I don't need things on the wall. He knows. Don't you worry. Well, I like it. You'll like it. It'll be the most beautiful place you've ever lived. And you will live there for eternity. So Jesus says this, I'm telling you the truth. See, if it were not true, I wouldn't be telling it to you. In my Father's house are many dwelling places. If that were not true, I would have told you. I wouldn't even say it, in other words. Of course it's true. Jesus would not lie to them about anything. And I love it how he says to Peter, I love you, man, but you're going to deny me three times before the rooster crows. I'm not lying. I wish you'd have lied about that. He doesn't lie. God cannot lie. There's plenty of room for all of us. Don't you worry that yours might be a little tighter than someone else's. No, God's not that way. That's human. God loves everyone the same. Your place is going to be beautiful. You're not going to have to compare it. And just, I brought my little holy measuring rod here, and I'm going to measure your place. I think they got 12 square feet more than I got. It's not going to happen, everybody. You know why? Jesus loves you. When are we going to get that part, just that part alone, into our hearts? I'm going to prepare a place for you, specifically for you, Peter, specifically for you, Thomas, specifically for you, James, specifically for you, Christian, and he calls your name. Specifically for you, each and every true believer. Pastor McDonald wrote this, it's a prepared place for a prepared people. He's getting us fit for heaven now. And he's getting heaven fit for us. I like it. The Lord Jesus is preparing us a home. It's a home. It's where we're going to live. Many homes, many dwelling places. I'm going to prepare a place specifically for you. And that's going to be where your home is for all eternity. It's your home.

0: home. I like that. This is our home in eternity. This is where we live. This is where we belong. This in heaven is home. I've never been there, but I'm going to go back there someday to home. I'm going home. You've never been there, but you will go home. You won't get left behind. You will love it there. Many years ago, you think about home. Everybody, you ask people, what do you call, what's your definition of home? And everybody, well, you'll hear a lot of different answers. Many years ago, a long, long time ago, a London newspaper held a contest to determine the best definition of home. The winner, the winning entry was this one. Listen to this. Home is the place where you're treated the best and complain the most. That was the winner. And I thought, I like it. You know, if you're into poetry, I'm not, but Robert Frost, and this is one of his famous, so you probably have heard it many times. It's true. He said that our true home is the place, when you go there, they have to let you in. Home is where when you go there, they have to let you in because it's your home. God's got to let us in. It's our home. By grace through faith, He has prepared a spot for you and me there. Hang on to that. You're going home. He is coming back soon. Not soon enough if you ask me, but soon. And I have to leave it to Him because I whine a lot about His definition of soon. You know what Jesus taught us about home? Jesus was the one who said, home is where the heart is. I know you've heard all the songs, different people singing, home is where the heart is, and you've heard all the poems, but you know that comes straight out of God's word. I'll read it to you. Matthew 6, 19 through 21. In his Sermon on the Mount, lay not up for yourselves treasures upon earth, where moth and rust doth corrupt, where thieves break through and steal. But lay up for yourselves treasures in heaven, where neither moth nor rust doth corrupt, and where thieves do not break through and steal. For where your treasure is, there will your heart be also. Home is where your heart is. We are storing our treasures there now. We're not storing them up here. We understand that it's all going to burn down here. Some people say you can't take it with you. That's true, but you can send it on ahead. You can serve the Lord with your heart and with your life, with your talent, your abilities, with your finances. You can serve the Lord and further the gospel, and the rewards are all there, and they can never be stolen or destroyed or taken away. So see, home is where the heart is. Where your treasure is, there will your heart be also. As you get older, like I am, you have more friends there than you do down here. Another friend of mine died just a few days ago, a week ago, and I found out he was a real troublemaker like me in school. We were kind of friends, but he was a pretty tough kid. And I found out he was living only maybe 20 miles from where my sister is right now, two kids from that little bitty place, and he was a assistant pastor at a church. And there's Tony, who's in heaven now. He beat me there, probably in my chocolate fountain. And I was thrilled to see he's a pastor. Pretty rough kid, and there he is, a pastor in southern Indiana till just last week. Wow. And here again is another clear promise that Jesus will come back to take His people home. Wasn't that a clear promise? And since I go and prepare a place for you, I will return. I'll come back again and receive you, get you to myself, that where I am, there you may be also. That is a clear promise. If you're looking for promises that Jesus specifically promised to come back and get you personally, there it is, right there. Another one. He's going to come back and He's going to take His people home. All who have given their hearts to Him by grace through faith alone. Not that we're being good, not that we're, you know, our all our days now are completely sinless. Don't raise your hand if they're not. All that have given him their hearts, he promises to come back and take us. Specifically, he's promising you. I'm preparing a home for you. I am coming back to get you. Where are you going to take me? Where I am. Where do you go? My Father's house. There are many dwelling places. I'm preparing one for you. What are you going to do when I'm ready? Since I'm going, I'm going to come back and get you personally. I'm going to take you there. Where? Father's house. Where's that? Heaven. Will Christians be in heaven? Yes. Will everybody be in heaven? No. That's an amazing promise you ought to be claiming. I don't deserve it, but he promised it to me. And all who have given their hearts, you know why? So that we can be in the Father's house with him. And he will be sitting at the right hand of the Father. So we can be there. And we can rule and reign with him, he promised. But wait, there's more. Some will be raised from the dead when Jesus comes to get us. Some will be raised from the dead. Others will be changed in a moment, in the twinkling of an eye. And we will all be snatched away, violently seized, caught up. Harpazo in the Greek, rapturo in the Latin, where we get our word rapture. Some will be raised from the dead. Others will be changed in a moment, in the twinkling of an eye. And we will all be caught up into the sky to meet with Jesus. And from there, he takes us personally into the presence of God Almighty. He takes us home. That's our home for eternity. 1 Thessalonians 4:16-17. You ought to really live there. Much of the time lately, live there, 1 Thessalonians 4:16-17. For the Lord himself, Jesus Christ, shall descend from heaven with a shout, with the voice of the archangel, with the trump of God, and the dead in Christ shall rise first. Then we which are alive and remain shall be harpazo, rapture, caught up, snatched away, violently seized, together with them. Who? The dead in Christ rising first. Remember? Caught up with them in the clouds to meet the Lord in the air. Where are we going to meet him? Up there in the air. And where's he going to take us? Home. And so shall we ever be with him. When we are raptured and we meet Jesus in the air and he takes us home, how long will we be with Jesus from then on? Forever. He's never leaving us. If he goes on a business trip, we go too. Right? That's amazing. But don't forget the in a twinkling of an eye part, 1 Corinthians 15:51-53. Behold, I show you a mystery. Mystery is not a whodunit. It's something that the Holy Spirit hadn't revealed in the Old Testament. So Paul says he revealed it. I show you a mystery. We shall not all die, but we shall all be changed. Notice that. In a moment, in the twinkling of an eye, at the last trump, for the trumpet shall sound, and the dead shall be raised incorruptible, and we shall be changed. Who's we? Those that aren't dead yet. Those that aren't dead in Jesus Christ. If the rapture happens now, we go. We don't die physically. Those that are in the grave, they're spiritually with the Lord. They're spiritually reunited with a resurrected body, and we all go together. That means Paul doesn't have his resurrected body yet. James, John, etc. The only one that does is who? Jesus. By the way, the only body that will not be perfect will be whose? Jesus. His scars will be there for eternity. His suffering will show for eternity. And he willingly did that for me and for you. And our bodies will be perfect. No scratches, no blemishes, no nothing wrong. I can't wait. I can't wait to see what you all look like. We'll get a family photo. Because remember, home is a place where when you show up, they have to let you in. And Jesus says this. And I love how he says it. He says it so matter-of-factly. Where I'm going, you know, and you know the way. I love that. Jesus says, now you know where I'm going, and you know the way. Jesus has told them he's going back to the Father's house, right? Heaven, where the throne of God is. He's told them he's going that way. They don't get it. Back to the Father's house, God Almighty in heaven. So he says, now you know where I'm going. And so now, and you also know the way. Well, listen, he told them just now where he's going. They didn't get it. But how many times did he tell them how to get there? Do you remember? You could quote so many of the verses. John chapter 3, verse 16. For God so loved the world that he gave his only begotten son that whosoever believes in him should not perish but have everlasting life. Verse 17. For God did not send his son to the world to condemn the world, but that the world through him might be saved. Jesus didn't come down to squash everybody. He came down to bring everybody together and take them home if they will say yes. Get it, everybody? Jesus says, I've told you where I'm going. And Jesus told them many times how to get there. Believe. Just believe. I'm the resurrection and the life. Martha, just believe. Mary, just believe. He told them over and over. How do we get there? He's going to the Father's house. How do we get there? By trusting in Jesus Christ alone. By putting all of our faith and our trust in Jesus. And the finished work, his finished work on the cross at Calvary, his shed blood. He's told them over and over. His public ministry is just about done. He's going to die tomorrow. His ministry will continue on for all eternity. But his public ministry here on the earth, it's done. And he's told them over and over and over. That's how you get there. Where? Father's house. Want to go to heaven? Yeah. You got to receive Jesus Christ by grace through faith alone. In Jesus Christ alone. Not counting on anything I might do that's right. Not by works of right, Titus 3:5. Not by works of righteousness, which we have done. But according to his mercy, he saved us. And you see the regeneration, the washing of the Holy Ghost. Thomas said to him, Lord, we don't know where you're going. How could we know the way? You see, he didn't get it. But he's speaking for everybody because all of them are looking at each other going, what do you mean we know where you're going? What? You can't be leaving anywhere. Don't you get it? What about us? You can't just leave us here like this. It's almost like, I don't really care where you're going. You ain't going nowhere. We're not going to let you. And Peter says, you're not home without me. I'm going. Remember all that? And so Thomas, he says what everybody else thinks. I'm glad he asked it because watch this answer. Thomas said, Lord, we know not where you're going, so how can we know how to get there? How do we know the way? And Jesus said unto him and unto all the guys, you and me too, guys and girls, I am the way, the truth, and the life. No man comes to the Father but through me. He's already told us that over and over and over and over again. Thomas knows that. You know, Thomas is also called Didymus. The word means twin. He was a twin. Only his twin brother wasn't a disciple, but he was a twin. So Thomas, also called the twin, said to Jesus, because Thomas doesn't understand what Jesus is talking about. He has no idea what's going on. Most of the guys don't. It'll click in their heads after Jesus rises from the dead. Remember the same way Peter had no clue when he said to Jesus, where are you going that I can't go? I'm going with you. I'll die for you. I'm going with you. You see, Peter didn't understand. So Thomas says, I don't understand. Jesus makes it perfectly clear that there's only one way to heaven. Perfectly clear. Thomas says, how can we know the way to get there? We don't even know where there is. We don't know where you're going. How can we know how to get there? Jesus said, I am the way, the truth, and the life. No one comes to the Father but through me. You must be born again. He said it to Nicodemus in John chapter 3. And he said it to many others along the way through his public ministry, remember? do you believe? Well, Jesus makes it perfectly clear. Listen to this, Christian, because this seems to be up for grabs in many churches today. There is only one way that you can get into heaven. And he just told you that. He is the only way there. He says, I'm the way, the truth, and the life. No one comes to the Father except through me. So listen, this is not complicated. The language isn't complicated. The Greek doesn't somehow break it apart and make it weird. It's really simple. He makes it simple to understand. Jesus is the only way. Listen, he is not just a way. The universal church and many of the new age fellowships, the circle churches, etc., and all those, they say that Jesus is the way shower, one of the way showers that we can get to perfect nothingness, to nirvana, right? Jesus is the way shower. That's not what he said at all. No, he isn't. He said, no, I am literally the only way. There aren't many ways. He is the only way to the Father. Now, I've read books and I've talked with people, so have you. And you hear them on television today, even the news pundits, like they're all scriptural experts. And you could tell they have no clue what they're talking about when it comes to the Bible. But I've read books and I hear people on television, I hear people on the radio and on YouTube that say all religions have some good in them. Well, that's baloney, if I may say that in church. All religions have some good in them, and they all lead to heaven in the end. So when you start to do those kinds of things, you're taking away from the true gospel. You can let them think what they want to think, but don't you go for that for 1 minute, because there's only one way to get to heaven, and it's not going to church on Saturday. And it's not going to confession on Saturday night for Sunday morning. You know what? It's Jesus Christ alone. The books all say all religions have some good in them and they all lead to heaven in the end. Jesus said, no, they don't. I'll go with Jesus on this one. No, they don't. Contrary to what many people think and what many churches teach, eternal life is not obtainable through many ways. Only one way exists, and that way is Jesus Christ himself. He is the way. He doesn't show me the way. He is the way. Big difference. You're denying Jesus Christ if you say he's the way shower. No, he's the way. Jesus is not the one who teaches the truth. Yes, he teaches truth. But he is not the one to teach you. He is the truth. Because Pilate said, what is truth? Nobody knows. And people today say, truth is relative. And people look at you and say, that's your truth, and my truth is this. No, doesn't make sense. Because Jesus Christ is the truth. He is the embodiment of truth. Those who have Jesus Christ have the truth. It is not found anywhere else. Philosophy, you name it, it's not found anywhere else. The world's believing a lie. The devil is the liar and the father of it. And not only that, is he the way and the truth, but Jesus is the life. The only way I could have eternal life is to be in Jesus Christ, because he is literally the life, the only life there is. He is the source of all life, physical, spiritual, and eternal. Jesus is the life, the source of it all. You're not going to find it anywhere else, like working your way to, taking the, following the ascended masters and, you know, working your way up to higher consciousness and higher that's some more baloney. The devil's got all kinds of people doing the weirdest things. Jesus is the source of all life. He says that. He says that to Mary, says it to Martha. I am the resurrection and the life. Your brother will live again. I know, in the resurrection. I am the resurrection and I am the life. Lazarus, come on out. He's alive. If you will receive Jesus Christ as your Lord and Savior, you have eternal life because he is the life. And it's by grace through faith alone.
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1: 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And on today's edition of The Word for Today, Pastor Chuck continues his message, Resist the Flesh, as we pick up in James chapter 1, verse 12. 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
2: Blessed is the man, or happy is the man that endures temptations, that has victory over temptations. What a glorious thing it is when I have been tempted and I am victorious. I didn't respond after the flesh. I didn't get all upset and angry and say mean things that now I'm sorry for. Have you ever noticed how miserable you are whenever you fail? Whenever you blow it, whenever you just give over to the flesh and you say all these nasty things and you just, yell and say mean things to people, afterwards, you ever notice how miserable you are? How you just sort of hate yourself and you're embarrassed to go around the people again? You know you've got to apologize for the things you said and all. And you just feel horrible. You feel miserable. I got in the flesh. Miserable experience. But oh, how blessed it is when you have victory. And I didn't respond according to the flesh. When I responded after the Spirit, when I did the right thing, and you feel so good because you know that the Lord gave you the strength to respond in the Spirit. Happy is the man that endures temptation. For when he is tempted, or when he is tried, faith is tested. We turn out to be true. And it's important that the faith be tested because we are so prone to deceive ourselves. In the next chapter, actually in this chapter, he's going to talk twice of self-deception. If you're a hearer of the word only, you're deceiving yourself. If you think that you're a religious person and yet you don't bridle your own tongue, you're deceiving yourself. Your religion is vain. So it is important that faith be tested. It's important that I know where I am, that I know what God knows about me, that I not think more highly of myself than I ought to, that I am not deceived and living in a false sense of security, but that I know the truth. And God allows the temptations, the testings, in order that I might know the truth about myself. God said to the children of Israel, for 40 years I suffered you in the wilderness, and I tempted you, and I proved you to see what was in your heart. Not that God would see what was in their heart. He knew it, but they didn't know it. So he tested them so that they could see what was in their heart. For the heart is deceitful and desperately wicked. It is deceitful. And we are guilty so often of deceiving ourselves. Be not deceived, Paul said. Testing is a great way to learn the truth about me. It comes out in the time of trial. Again, when everything is going great, everything is running smooth, I don't know the truth about me. I don't know how I would respond in real adversity. God allows the adversity so that I can see the truth about myself and how I would respond in adversity. And when the adversity comes and I respond after the Spirit, oh man, what a joyful delight. I often say, hey, that's not me. that's the Lord working in me, because that isn't the way I would naturally respond. And it's a joy to see God's Spirit working in our lives, transforming us into the image of Jesus Christ. when we've been tried, we shall receive the crown of life. Now, Jesus to the church of Smyrna, in his letter to the church of Smyrna in the book of Revelation chapter 2, he spoke about the trials that they were going to go through. But he said, "Be thou faithful unto death, and I will give to thee a crown of life." And so this glorious crown of life, that eternal life that we have through Jesus Christ, which the Lord hath promised to those that love him. Now, let no man, when he is tempted, say, "I've been tempted by God." For God cannot be tempted with evil, and neither tempteth he any man. Now, this is temptation in a little different sense. This is temptation which is a solicitation to evil. It isn't a testing that you can find out where you are, but this is actually a solicitation to evil. God doesn't solicit any man to evil. Satan solicits man to evil. Satan solicited Eve to evil. You remember when there were the 5,000 who had followed Jesus to a wilderness place, and it was evening, and Jesus said to Philip, "You better go into town and buy bread for this multitude." And John said, "This he said, proving him." The word "prove" there is the same Greek word as "tempt." "This he said, tempting him," because Jesus knew what he was going to do. He just wanted Philip to say, "Oh man, what do you mean, Lord? You know, where can we buy enough bread for all these people?" And so Jesus said this, testing him, proving him. The Greek word is the same used for tempting him. But it wasn't a solicitation to evil. It is, how are you going to respond, in the flesh or in the spirit? And so when our temptations come, if it is a solicitation to evil, it isn't of God, it's from Satan. So when I am tempted, solicited to do something evil, I shouldn't say, "Oh, well, God really tempted me today, you know. I saw a man drop his wallet, and I could see a $100 bill in it. Boy, I was tempted by God to keep that." No. You weren't tempted by God to keep that. So don't let any man say when he's tempted, "I've been tempted by God." God is not tempted with evil, nor does he tempt man with evil. God does put tests before us that we might have the opportunity to respond in the flesh or in the spirit, but God doesn't tempt us or solicit us to evil. But every man is tempted or solicited to evil when he is drawn away of his own desires or lust and enticed. Now, there is deep within every man a great desire for fulfillment. There is deep within every man a thirst, which creates sort of a frustration with life. An awareness that there's got to be more to life than this. Jesus was referring to that in the 7th chapter of John on the great day of the feast when he said, "If any man thirst, let him come to me and drink." He is talking about the spiritual thirst that man has, not the physical. There's this desire, deep desire that I have for meaning, for fulfillment in life. Now Satan comes along, and he suggests to me that in order to have fulfillment, I don't have to be patient and walk the path that God has set before me. But temptation usually involves the idea that I can have immediate fulfillment if I will just turn aside from God's path. Now, when Satan came to Jesus, that was the whole idea behind the temptation. You've come to redeem the world. You come to bring the world back under the sphere and dominion of God. God has sent you for that purpose, to redeem the world. And God has purposed that you go to the cross and that you suffer and you die in order to redeem the world. Tell you what, you can escape the cross. You don't have to take God's path by way of the cross. That's a painful way. You can have immediate fulfillment. Tell you how. If you'll just bow down and worship me, I'll just give you all the kingdoms of the world. You see, the idea was, turn aside from God's path and you can find immediate fulfillment right here. Now, that is what Satan is always using, the concept of immediate fulfillment. And to different people, he holds out different enticements. You don't have to take God's path. You don't have to follow the word of God. You see, God is restricting you. God is holding you back. That's what he said to Eve. God's keeping you from something good. Here you have fulfillment. It's right here. It's in this fruit, Eve. And God's trying to keep you from something good because he's afraid that you're going to be as wise as he is when you eat of it, because this fruit contains the knowledge of good and evil. God doesn't want you to share this knowledge with him. He's holding back from you. Now you can have immediate fulfillment, Eve. Eat and you can have immediate fulfillment. And so he holds to us forbidden fruit, something that is contrary to the word of God. Oh, you don't have to take God's path. You can have immediate fulfillment. It lies in this relationship. Maybe fornication, maybe adultery. But oh, he holds it up and, you know, here's immediate fulfillment. You don't have to follow God's path of the cross, denying yourself, denying the flesh. No. It lies in turning aside from God's path and indulging the flesh. You can have the fulfillment now. This is what you're really desiring. And he holds out the enticement of immediate fulfillment. Paul said something quite interesting in his letter to the Ephesians. He said, "Be not drunk with wine wherein is excess, but be ye filled with the Spirit." Now, those seem like two very unlikely things to relate together. The alcoholic to the Spirit-filled man. And they seem a very unlikely combination to put together. But if you look at it carefully, it isn't. The man who turns to alcohol, what is he looking for? An immediate fulfillment. And Satan has deceived him and said, hey, here it is. Here's the way to get happy. Here's the way to forget your problems. Here's the way to cope with life. Just enjoy a few drinks till your mind gets fuzzy and you don't have to think about these things. You know, it'll just relax you and it'll just release the tensions and you can have immediate fulfillment. You don't have to follow God's path. But what happens to the man who is filled with the Spirit? He has that fulfillment. He has that sense of well-being. He has that peace. He is a relaxed person. So the one is searching for it in alcohol. The other has found it in the fullness of the Spirit. And that man who is joyful in the fullness of the Spirit has exactly what the other man is really looking for and searching for. But he's turned aside from God's path and he's searching in the wrong place. So every man, when he is tempted, is drawn away of his own lust and enticed. There's a great desire inside. Satan is pointing to this path and saying, hey, don't have to go the way of the cross. You don't have to deny yourself. You don't have to take up the cross and follow Jesus. I'll tell you what, you just follow my path and I'll give it to you instantly. You don't have to wait. I can have it right now. Now, when this desire has conceived, it brings forth sin. The sin isn't in the temptation. We all of us experience temptation. Even Jesus was tempted of the devil. The sin doesn't lie in the temptation. The sin is there when I give in to my desire of my flesh and I turn after the path that Satan suggests. That, when the lust is conceived, it gives birth to sin. That's the beginning of sin. And sin, when it is finished, brings death. Spiritual death, ultimately physical death. Do not err, my beloved brethren. Every good gift. Now, this Greek word here is different from the second Greek word for gift. This is dosis, and the other one comes from doremi. And one refers to the giver and the other refers to the gift. The first one here refers to the giver. The act of giving. Every good gift that is given. And every good giver, in a sense, and every perfect gift is from above. The gifts of God to us, His goodness, His grace, His love, comes from above, comes down from the Father of lights, with whom is no variableness, neither shadow of turning. The immutability of God. He said, behold, I am the Lord God, I change not. What does that mean? It means that He doesn't alter the rules for you. You're no special exception, and you have no special case. It's interesting how Satan so often seeks to lie to people and say, hey, you know, that doesn't apply to you. You know, this is special. I mean, this is real love. You know, and so the rules don't apply to you. You've got a special dispensation of indulgence that God has granted. No way. God does not change the rules for anybody. There is neither shadow nor variableness of turning with Him. Of His own will begot He us with the word of truth. Interesting. In John chapter 1, the gospel, it says, who were born, talking about being born again, not by the will of man, nor by the will of the flesh, but by the will of God. Have you been born again? How is it that you were born again? Because you chose to be born again? Not really. Because God chose that you should be born again. You were born again not of the will of man, nor of the will of the flesh, but of the will of God. Jesus said, you didn't choose me, I chose you. And ordained that you should be my disciples, and that you should bring forth fruit, and that your fruit should remain. That to me is a glorious, glorious truth, that God chose me. That thrills me, that God would choose me. It thrills me because God chose me on the basis of His foreknowledge. Whom He did foreknow, He did also predestinate. And on the basis of His foreknowledge, He chose me. And I have been begotten again by the will of God. I've been born again by the will of God. We've been born not by the will of man nor the will of flesh, but by the will of God. I love it. That God should choose me. I love it. I love it especially because he chose me on the basis of his foreknowledge, which means he knew the end from the beginning. And he chose me on the basis of what he knew would be the end of my walk and fellowship with him. You see, God wouldn't be so foolish as to choose losers. If you had the power of foreknowledge, you wouldn't choose losers. That'd be ridiculous, wouldn't it? Think of what you could do if you could make all of your choices with the advantage of foreknowledge. You knew exactly what would be the result of this choice. I knew exactly which horse was going to win every race. I knew the results. You know, win, place, and show, or whatever they do. Now, if you had that kind of knowledge, if you knew in advance that, as God does, and you go to Santa Anita, would you pick a bunch of losers? You'd be foolish if you did. Of course you wouldn't. You'd pick winners. Now, God has that kind of knowledge, and he chose you. Hey, what's it mean? It means you're a winner. It means you can't lose. Who have been born again of God. Peter, in his first epistle, said, thanks be unto God who has begotten us again. But, you know, but how would you say who has borned us again? But that's literally what it is. Who has borned us again? My being born again is a work of God. God has chosen me. And I was born again by a work of God's Spirit, not by even my own will. Not the will of man or the will of the flesh, but by the will of God.
1: 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Join us again next time as Pastor Chuck continues his verse-by-verse study through the Bible. That's right here on the next edition of The Word for Today.
2: 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And may you grow in grace and in knowledge of him. And may he, with his cords of loving kindness, just draw you unto himself, that you may ever experience a richer, fuller, deeper comprehension of that love that God has for you, his child. In Jesus' name.

God is omnipresent, meaning He is everywhere at all times. He is with you now, hoping you'll respond to Him. He waits for you.

Aloha kako e komo mai. Welcome to As We Gather, the Bible teaching ministry of Calvary Chapel Honolulu with Pastor Bill Stonebreaker. Today, Pastor Bill continues in Samuel, looking at 1 Samuel chapter 5.

when you look at today, this whole gender dysphoria, adults are teaching kids, you may be biologically a boy, but you're really a girl. You're going to be a girl. You see, that's just as insane as saying there's a merman or a mermaid. You see, when you leave the true and living God, your brain just becomes warped. And really, it just becomes something that has no sense of reality. So here, I think symbolically here, the head came off. The head, that's the ability to think and reason. These false gods don't have any ability to think and reason. Here, the hands come off. The hands, they have no power to act. They can't do that. It's just a picture of how unreal their gods are in the first place. The Bible says in Proverbs 27:22, this is in the Amplified version. I've been kind of reading some of the versions that kind of expand on this, and I think they're interesting. Even though you pound a hardened, arrogant fool who rejects wisdom in a mortar with a pestle and grain, yet his foolishness will not leave him. You see, when you leave God, you just get more foolish, not less, more. Even when God is disciplining and judging and revealing what the truth is, because that's what we're going to see here with the Philistines. You see, the symbolism is striking of how a person stands against God, because that's what the Philistines are doing, the Ashdodites are doing, and they replace him with a god of their own making. You see, I know I've done that before I came to the Lord. My God was surfing, and all the body, all the, you know, things that go with that, that just your God and all the things that go with that, the sinfulness and that kind of thing. You see, that's what we see here. You know, you've replaced the true and living God. You've made a God of your own making and in your own image. And of course, it's less than you because it's just a thing. And you're really in charge because you're the God. Well, what does God do with that? What does God do with you? Well, he breaks you down. Isn't that a song that we sang when we talk about asking God to break us? Brokenness is what I long for. Most people don't. But that's what God has to do. And that's what we see here with this idol. But you see, when he breaks us down, and then when we turn to him, he lifts us up. We lifts us up way past where we were, up to a level, a heavenly level with him. That's the good news. And that's what happened to us. And really what God is symbolizing is really a metaphor here, but he goes on, verse 5, therefore, neither the priest of Dagon nor all who enter Dagon's house tread on the threshold of Dagon in Ashdod to this day. So they made something sacred or holy that was not

0: sacred or holy. Look at how they keep going downward. That's superstition. Oh, that he fell on the threshold, the hands came off on the threshold. Oh, that's got to be holy. You see, superstition, which means that whatever you have and you think that's going to help you. I think I mentioned last time, they had these wristbands that were supposed to be healing wristbands. And if you had these things you put around your neck and, you know, or a fish on your bumper, you won't get hit by a car, or that pyramid that guy had on his head that he's going to, you know, have, you know, some new revelation. All these things, that's superstition. And anything is superstitious, which means something is going to protect you or look out for you. You know what the synonyms are for superstition? Gullible, irrational, illogical. So it means that we're a gullible, irrational, and an illogical person. Superstition is just that. It's really irrational. The Bible tells us in Romans 1:28, it says, "And since they did not see fit to acknowledge God, God gave them up to a debased mind to do what they ought not to do or to be done." In other words, they just go deeper and deeper in their folly. You'd think that they would have been convicted at this point of their folly, of doing things that are pretty stupid, man-made God, and they would turn to a true and living God at this point. But instead, they just harden their heart and they become even more absurd. And you've probably seen it with people. They just become more absurd. And it's like, they don't even have any common sense. It's like, you know, it's so obvious. They become like their phony gods. And that's what the scripture says that they're serving. 2 Timothy 3:13 says, "But evil men and imposters will proceed from bad to worse, deceiving and being deceived." And so that downward, if we don't come around to the Lord, it's just a downward slide. And it's not a threat that God makes, because it's just a reality. Because God loves us so much, he doesn't want to see that happen. If you have a child and the child is making foolish decisions and they keep making those decisions, and you've given them everything that you can and counseled them and they don't come around, it hurts your heart. And that's the same with God. And if they go that route and they end up, you know, paying the consequences and never coming around, you know, that's the sad thing, and that hurts. It's not something, well, they're just going to get what they deserve. No, that's not how God thinks. And as a parent, that's not how you think. So what do you tell? I'm thinking here, think about the next generation of the Ashdodites with their god, Dagon. Doesn't seem like they changed. We're going to see they want to send the ark away. Oh, they're going to keep the temple and keep Dagon. But think about it. What do you think you tell your children? Your children who you've raised up to believe in Dagon, about this pagan deity. And they say, well, daddy, mommy, why is the threshold sacred? I understand Dagon, the god, the half fish, half man. And then you begin to tell the story. Well, Dagon fell before the ark that represented the God of Israel and broke in pieces. And so we made the threshold sacred. That doesn't make sense. Not at all. And sometimes kids are pretty perceptive of those things. You see, it was a similar testimony here when you find that you can find it throughout the Bible when God shows himself and then they don't turn from that, but they keep going after what is wrong. But you see, that's true. That's true. God chose himself, but then people still hold on to pagan gods. I mentioned Hawaii. They do, still do. Even on the news, they talk about Pele, they talk about different things. Among the Philistines, yes, among other nations, and false worship of other gods. But you have the evidence of the true and living God. Why would you do that? Well, notice, now God's trying to wean them off of their pagan gods and says in verse 6, and we'll go to verse 7, "Now the hand of the Lord was heavy on the Ashdodites, and he ravished them and smote them with tumors, but both Ashdod and its territories, when the men of Ashdod saw that it was so, they said, 'The ark of the Lord of Israel must not remain with us, for his hand is severe on us and on Dagon, our God.'" So we make it hard on ourselves when we don't respond to God. I don't know how many times, you know, maybe the Lord has, you know, spoke to you or certain things that happened to you, and then finally you came around. But you see, we just make it hard on ourselves when God reveals himself. Or when he initially disciplines us, maybe we go astray, disciplines us to bring us back to himself. Here they rejected him, and they were not humbled before him. And so what do they do? You see, they won't respond to God's hand of mercy, because that's what it is, a hand of mercy. So now what does God do? Well, okay, he has a hand, a hard hand, maybe your version says, or a heavy hand. Here, what I read is a severe hand upon them of discipline. And finally, they realize the pit that they've dug for themselves, the ditch that, you know, that they're falling into. And now they need to get rid of the ark as much as they wanted to capture the ark. Not repenting, but sending God away. So amazing when things happen in a person's life and God is really speaking and they don't want to really turn to God, but they want to send him away. "I don't want to hear about it. Don't tell me about it. I've heard enough. I was religious. I read the Bible." Don't, you know, it's like, that's tough. Just make it hard on yourself. Verse 8, we'll go all the way down to verse 12. "So they sent and gathered all the lords of the Philistines to them and said, 'What shall we do with the ark of the God of Israel?' And they said, 'Let the ark of the God of Israel be brought around to Gath.'" Ah, there's giants in Gath. Hey, maybe the giants can deal with them. "And they brought the ark of God of Israel around. And it came about that after they had brought it around, the hand of the Lord was against the city with very great confusion. And he smote the men of the city, both young and old, so that the tumors broke out on them. Verse 10, "So they sent the ark of God to Ekron, and it happened as the ark of God came to Ekron that the Ekronites cried out, saying, 'They have brought the ark of God of Israel around to us to kill us and our people.' They sent therefore and gathered all the lords of the Philistines and said, 'Send away the ark of God of Israel and let it return to its own place, that it may not kill us and our people. For there was a deadly confusion throughout the city. The hand of God was very heavy there. And the men who did not die were smitten with tumors, and the city, and the cry of the city went up to heaven." Now, tumors, that might not be a good translation, because it's emrods. Maybe your Bible says that. It's hemorrhoids is what the term is, also called piles. It's inflamed blood vessels in the rectum. You probably know what that is. And actually, the King James Version in verse 9 says, when it says emrods in the secret place, are talking about the rear end, in the secret place, a nice way of saying that. But I said the medical version of it. But great pain with this. Great pain, and that's why they were crying out. And notice they didn't cry out to Dagon. It says they cried out to heaven. Now, was it to God, the God of heaven? Doesn't say that, but it says they cried out to heaven. At least not to Dagon. Maybe they were getting a little closer to God. You know, I remember when I was, I wasn't a Christian, but we live right at Sunset Beach, so I was surfing Sunset Beach, and it was a big day at sunset, and I got caught inside, and I got right really on the inside, and it was low tide, and probably 15-foot wave, 20-foot wave just smashed me. You didn't have those vests that, you know, where you can pull it, and all of a sudden it inflate and come up. And so I was underwater, and I thought for sure I was going to drown. And I'll tell you, I was crying out to heaven, to God. And yet I didn't know God at that time. And so sometimes you can cry out, and then God can bring you around. It doesn't say that God brought them around. But the Bible tells us in Psalm 78:66, which talks about these hemorrhoids with them, maybe referring to this, and he smote his enemies in the hind parts. He put them to a perpetual reproach. Seems like that is what David in the psalmist is talking about. And so they send the ark away. This was God's witness to them. This was grace to them. They had the ark. It was a witness of God, but they sent that witness away. Remember when the Jews had that demon-possessed man in Gadara? They couldn't even pass by because he would beat him up. He chained him, he'd break the chains, and then Jesus healed the man. And those demons went into the swine, and the swine went into the Sea of Galilee. And then they came, and here's the man who was just demon-possessed, and now he's in his right mind. And the people came and saw him. I mean, what a witness, Jesus Christ, to all their troubles and all the cares. And what did they do? Well, the Bible says in Luke 8:37, and all the people of the country of the Gerasenes and the surrounding districts asked him to depart from them, for they were gripped with great fear, and he got into the boat and he returned. He went over to the other side. You see, God's not going to stay where he's not welcome. He's not going to stay where we don't welcome him in. Behold, I stand at the door and knock, and anyone that opens the door, we have to invite him in. There's God's part, but then there's our part. You see, so the ark, it seems like it made the rounds. It made the rounds, sent it to Gath and then to Ekron. Well, Gath, yeah, there's giants there. Maybe the giants can deal with this, but I'll tell you, the hemorrhoids are, the hemorrhoids and giants, they don't go well together. It says young and old. I think your King James says great and small. So hemorrhoids did not discriminate. It just affected all of them. Sometimes if you ever watch the MMA battles, you know, guys are doing stuff, and sometimes a big guy, big strong guy will tap out, because the little guy has got him in a position where, oh, it's painful. Well, God's got the giants in a position. It's painful. They tapped out. So they sent it away, sent it to Ekron. And so as eager as they were to conquer and gain the ark, they're more eager to get rid of it. But you see, as we end off here, God turns the table on sinners. He always does that. Kind of live in a woke culture now, and things don't seem to be going very well. I mean, kicking God out and censoring people that speak up for, you know, good things. But they might appear to be winning, you know, maybe evil men, idolaters, but suddenly they become losers. That's what happens here to the Philistines, become losers. Pastor Chuck always used to say the mills of the gods grind exceedingly slow, but exceedingly sure. And just saying that, no, God, the true and living God's going to come around. God never loses. You have to realize he never loses. He will easily turn those who cry against the Jews and against Jerusalem. He'll turn it to their detriment. That's what he does here. But you know, he's going to do that in the last days, and we're seeing this just about coming to pass in Zechariah chapter 12, because it talks about the last days God's going to do in Israel. And it says, in that day, in Zechariah chapter 12, verse 3, in that day will I make Jerusalem a burdensome stone for all people. All that burden themselves with it shall be cut in pieces, though all the people of the earth be gathered together against it. Doesn't it seem that way? And isn't America and this administration turning against them now? Oh, they were all for them now. But that's happening. And I think we're seeing Zechariah. We're seeing Zechariah come to pass. But God becomes his own witness. That's always true. When his people fail to be a witness for the Lord. And that's what this movie next week's going to be about. We need to be witnesses. We need to be standing in the gap. You see, God is the lion of the tribe of Judah. But you see, we need to be ferocious as well. But you see, when people are, when the church becomes woke, when the church becomes compromised, well, you don't have to defend a lion. All you have to do is let it out of its cage and it'll take care of itself. And so God, he can take care of himself. But the blessing is he uses us. God doesn't need us, but he graciously uses us. And that is a tremendous privilege. So we need to be his witnesses and his men and women in this hour. Let's pray. Father, we do want to thank you so much, Lord, for your word. Thank you for the witness, Lord, of your ark, which is really your presence. And that ark was just simply a point there where you would move and these people would see the power of God. Really wasn't the ark itself, but it was you. So Lord, I do pray that we might be those kind of people, Lord, would just desire that move of the Holy Spirit. We want your presence. We want your power to touch lives for the kingdom of God.
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1: The gifts and calling of God are irrevocable. Thank God they're irrevocable, that we can trust our name is written in the book of life because of the promise that Jesus made. If we trust in him, we are his, and he'll not lose one. You know, throughout history, kingdoms, empires have risen and fallen. The Jewish people remain. What a testimony. No nation has been persecuted as much as they've been, survived for so long. A miracle of Israel's existence is a standing witness to the reliability of Scripture. He's our hope

0: Thank you for joining us here today for Bridging the Gap with our teacher, pastor, and author, Lloyd Pulley. Last time on the program, Pastor Lloyd began a message centered around God's unbroken promises to Israel. And now, every day, we wake up and we hear the latest news about what's going on in the Middle East. To say it's a volatile part of the world is a huge understatement. Israel and the Middle East have always been a hotbed of tension and violence. But it sure seems to be worse than ever these days. Pastor Lloyd is going to take another look at God's promises to protect his chosen people as we again look at Romans 9 through 11. Here's Pastor Lloyd.
1: You should thank your Jewish friend for preserving the Bible, and you should also thank them for bringing in the Messiah. And also remind them, you're hopeful for them to realize he's Messiah, even though they don't now. So this is what he's saying. Look, you've been broken off, you've been put in. And he says, well said, verse 20, because of unbelief they were broken off, and you stand by faith, don't be haughty, but fear. For if God didn't spare the natural branches, he may not spare you either. Now, when I first read this, I thought, man, that's kind of scary. Am I going to lose my salvation, possibly? He goes, consider the goodness and severity of God. On those who fell severity, on you goodness, if you continue in his goodness. Otherwise, you also will be cut off. Can you think of believers that are cut off? Keep in mind, if God is making the point, and he is here, that as bad as Israel was, he still has a future and hope for them. And as bad as we could be, even as church people, God is still faithful to his word. But what he does do, and what he did to Israel, he removed them from the land. What does he do for the church when they're disobedient? He removes his presence. And they've ceased becoming alive, missionary, loving, caring, want the world to know about Jesus into a self-preservation society. And Revelation chapter 2 and 3 describe the seven churches, some of whom kept the faith, kept going, and others, they were in threat of their lampstand being removed. In other words, there's no presence of God there. I think that one of the reasons

0: why we're still going strong at 40 years of age? Because of the Word of God. The Word of God is power. It brings life. You read the statistics. It will change you. You will not be the same person when you continue in the Word of God. And I'm very hopeful in the beginning of the year that one of the things that will be known that we will do together, all of us, we're going to have a one-year Bible program. We're going to have an Old Testament reading daily and a New Testament reading and Psalms and Proverbs daily, 20 minutes worth of reading a day. I'm going to ask you to commit to that, and you will finish the entire Bible in a year. And I'll tell you, I've had the hardest time getting my own leaders on board, my own elders. Well, I've got this. I do my own unique thing. I want to do this. I'm simply going to answer that right now. Step off. No, I'm not going to say that. I'm going to say, listen, you can do your devotional and do your other thing, but also do this. Make a commitment to it. And I'll tell you why. If we're all together reading the Word of God, then discussion happens. You're reading the same passage. You can talk about it. And instead of talking about, like, you know, the Philadelphia Eagles or the Giants or whatever, you know, as painful as that is, you know, look, at the end of the day, you could be talking about Scripture. You could be talking about the things of God. Dr. Lundberg does a great job in putting that together with connecting it with some of the teachings here you can listen to and really just immerse yourself in His Word. But the whole point is, if we don't, we will become a byword. You remember that Calvary Chapel Old Bridge? Yeah, that was really thriving at one point. What happened? Well, they got away from the Word of God. And that's how your testimony can be cut off. You have no more power, no more presence. I still believe personally God will be faithful to His people who have believed in Him, but He will also discipline them. And in 1 Corinthians, we have a similar thing. When they were disobedient to God, He says, for this reason, some of you are sick, some of you have even died. God removed you home prematurely. We have a mission here, folks. We have a vision. This isn't about us. It's just like when you see these parents up here with these little babies. And what you learn when you're holding that little baby is you realize, wow, our life is no longer about ourselves anymore. It's about that little one that God has entrusted to us. And let me tell you, if you don't have a little one spiritually in your life that you're pouring into, or an older one pouring into you, then you're not in fellowship. You're not in the right place. All Scripture is inspired of God. Don't let progressives make you think that you don't need the Old Testament. The natural branches are the Jewish people, but we've been grafted in. And so He says in verse 24, for if you were cut out of the olive tree, that is the old olive tree, wild by nature, and were grafted contrary to nature into a cultivated olive tree, that with meaning and purpose from the God, how much more will these who are natural branches be grafted into their own olive tree? So in other words, God does something powerful among the remnant, but He then goes on to say, because we're just talking about the remnant and there are many Jewish believers, but what about the whole nation as a whole? Verse 25 is your answer. He says, for I do not desire, brethren, that you should be ignorant of this mystery. That is, when He says mystery, it's something that was in the Old Testament that is now was a little foggy, but now it's more clear. He says, lest you should be wise in your own opinion, that blindness in part has happened to Israel until the fullness of the Gentiles has come in. Now, I want you to notice the simple truth here. That blindness came, He made that point already. Israel does not recognize Jesus as their Messiah, as a nation. But it's partial. It's partial because there are some Jews that do believe. And it's also, notice, temporary. That will stop, that temporary blindness will stop when the fullness of the Gentiles will come in. Well, what's that? What happens is when God finishes His program with the Gentile church, we're raptured up, God is going to begin His work with the nation of Israel. At first, they're going to be deceived by the Antichrist. They're going to be as bad as they can be by bringing him on board. And yeah, they're enemies of the gospel for our sakes. But God is still God who loves them and keeps His word, and He's going to bring them to the truth. In fact, in Zechariah 12:10, He says, I will pour on the house of David and on the inhabitants of Jerusalem the spirit of grace and supplication, and they will look on me whom they pierced. Zechariah 12:10. Do you realize how profound that is? This was written hundreds of years before Jesus was even born. And yet it refers to this one servant of the Lord who would suffer and be pierced, which is, you know, a picture of killed. Israel does not believe that Jesus was Messiah and that he was killed as the Lamb of God. But after the Antichrist shows himself, 1 Thessalonians 5, he shows himself in the temple and proclaims to be God, they're going to realize they were tricked. And they're going to call upon the Lord, and this is the promise. They're going to call on him, and they're going to mourn that they pierced him. They'll hit them. And we were wrong these centuries. Jesus truly is the Messiah. And a picture is now going to be poured out. They will then become that nation that God intended. And then they will populate the millennial kingdom. And then we are coming back with Jesus at the end of the tribulation, and we will live and reign with them for the 1,000 years. So this is powerful. And so verse 26 says it very plainly. And so all Israel will be saved as it is written. Now that doesn't mean that every Jewish person is going to be saved. Just like it doesn't mean that the Gentiles who have the opportunity, every Gentile is going to be saved. But those who believe. But largely at the end, they'll be so impressed by God's mercy. Look, some of you, I've talked to some of you that you came through some very dark times in your life. Someone invited you to church, you heard on the radio, and you came here, and the word of God became real to you. And you're like a little kid in a candy store. You can't get enough. You're reading it. I mean, I had such a passion to read. I read the entire New Testament in a single day, just so like hungry to know, because I come out of such darkness, occult and depression and all the junk that I was in. And man, the Lord just freed me, and his presence was powerful. His word was life. It was amazing. That's what's going to happen to the entire nation. And the deliverer is going to come. He'll turn away ungodliness from Jacob, for this is my covenant with them when I take away their sins. Paul knows that anyone who trusts in Jesus, their sins are removed. Israel's no exception. There's not a separate way to get to heaven for Jewish people. They need to acknowledge Jesus as Messiah. There is a remnant that now is, but then it will be universal. It'll be such a powerful move, which will have such an impact on not just the Jewish people, but the rest of the world, because of every tribe, nation, and tongue, there'll be the greatest revival in the history of the world will happen in this time. As I told you about reading through the scriptures, you know, we would all be on the same page. If you joined us last year, guess what passage you would be in right now? Jeremiah chapter 31, which I thought was so powerful, because Jeremiah 31 verse 31 says this: "Behold, the days are coming, says the Lord, when I will make a new covenant with the house of Israel and with the house of Judah." Now, the old covenant they had, of course, not according to the covenant I made with their fathers in the day I took them by the hand to lead them out of the land of Egypt, that is the Mosaic covenant. My covenant, which they broke, by the way. Why? Because it was dependent upon us to obey. "Though I was a husband to them, says the Lord, but this is the covenant I will make with the house of Israel after those days, says the Lord. I'll put my law in their minds and write it on their hearts. I will be their God, and they shall be my people." Now, some say, that's the church. It replaced Israel. No. We were grafted in. We were grafted into the root. And he changed our heart when we believed in Jesus. We got a new heart. I was a slave of sin before I trusted Jesus. I couldn't be happy unless I was sinning. It ruined me, but it still, you know, I couldn't be happy without it. And I became a believer, and he lifted me from that darkness, and he gave me power, a new heart. And now I couldn't be happy unless I'm doing the right thing, which I don't always do. But I hate the fact that I don't always do. Lord, I wanted to. You're amazing. I want you. But I'm stupid sometimes, and I give in to temptation. And the wild thing is, it's like the change of heart. And he says, no more, verse 32, "will you teach every man his neighbor and his brother, saying, know the Lord, for they shall all know me, from the least to the greatest of them, says the Lord. For I will forgive their iniquity, and their sin I'll remember no more." Now you say, well, that's, you know, still could be just the church. You know, I don't know how that could be the nation Israel necessarily. And, you know, you're making a case here, but I don't know. You know, I'm watching this Reformed theology guy on social media, and he seems to be so convincing in the two-minute little thing he shows. Well, keep reading the Bible. Listen, verse 35 will open it up. Thus says the Lord, who gives the sun for light by day, and the ordinances of the moon and the stars for light by night. Have you noticed in the last few days the sun has been shining beautifully? Beautiful day. We had a great day at the writers' event yesterday. And at the beginning of the full moon this last 3 weeks ago or so, I don't even remember that full moon, the harvest moon. I could only tell you that I don't remember when it hurt my eyes to look at the moon. It was so bright. So God gave these ordinances, the sun and the moon, and who disturbs the sea and its waves roar, so the whole oceans. He says in verse 36, read carefully, if these ordinances, that the sun shines and the moon is shining and the waves are roaring, if they cease from before me, if they depart from before me, then the seed of Israel shall also cease from being a nation before me forever. Bam, right there. How can you dismiss wait a minute. I still am not convinced that those people, I mean, I've been watching Candace Owens, and she's really convincing. Those aren't really Jewish people over there. You got to be kidding me. The reality is, this is God's plan. Replacement theology, the reason they dismiss it, because they've already made their mind up that the church is going to be the kingdom and is the kingdom. And eventually we're going to get our act together and we're going to control the media and control education and control the government, control all the systems of the world. We're going to take over, and then Jesus is going to be so proud of us. He's going to come back. Good job, boys. I'm glad now we can start the kingdom here. No. The Bible says, look, in the end days, it's going to get worse and worse and worse. That even if there is a revival, there's going to be great persecution. And the Lord is going to come to deliver us. But boy, isn't it just like the proud Israelites? They were delivering themselves, and this new wave of religious, you know, post-millennialism and amillennialism, we're going to deliver ourselves, folks. I'm sorry. The Lord tells us he will not give up on his people. Thus says the Lord. Now, here's another one. If the heaven above can be measured, have we been able to measure the heavens above? Yeah, we keep discovering more galaxies past the ones we thought were there when we get better instruments. And the foundations of the earth searched out beneath. Oh, I saw a special this week. Going down to the depths, how far you go down, and there's only so far you can go, and no person can go that far. So I will, if we can measure this, I'll cast off all the seed of Israel for all that they have done. And they've done enough to be cast off, just like we've done enough to be lost forever, but by God's mercy and grace, he saved us. God's not finished with the nation. And one of the most powerful things is it's evidence for his promise that he keeps. And you should be thankful he's going to keep his promise with the seed of Abraham, because that gives you a foundation to trust he will keep his promise with you. Ezekiel 37 and 38, we don't have time to go into, but the 36, 37, 38, and 39 gives you an outline of how this whole thing will happen. At first, they're dry bones, and they're not spiritually alive until he breathes on them. That will happen. During that time, in the tribulation, he will breathe on them, they'll come alive, and it'll be amazing. He describes that. But verse 28, Paul reminds us, concerning the gospel, they are enemies for your sake, but concerning the election, they are beloved for the sake of the fathers. God is a covenant God. For the gifts and calling of God are irrevocable. This, thank God they're irrevocable, that we can trust our name is written in the book of life because of the promise that Jesus made. And if we trust in him, we are his, and he'll not lose one. You know, throughout history, kingdoms, empires have risen and fallen, but the Jewish people remain. What a testimony. No nation has been persecuted as much as they've been, survived for so long. The miracle of Israel's existence is a standing witness to the reliability of Scripture. He's our hope. So Verse 30, he says, as you were once disobedient to God, you have now obtained mercy through their disobedience. Even so, these who have now been disobedient, that through the mercy shown you, they may obtain mercy. Isn't that amazing? We're the recipients of God's grace because of their mercy they were shown, and now we're recipients of that. Now, because we're recipients, we're part of the instrument that God will use to reach the Jewish people. Do you know that? You shouldn't be singing from the river to the sea. You shouldn't be a part of that anti-Semitic mentality. For God, verse 32, committed them all to disobedience that he might have mercy on all people. And mercy on them as well, which he will. And then he ends with this whole theme. Listen, when your computer breaks and you can't figure out how this all works, when the world doubts God's word, and just point them to Israel, point them to the Jewish people. W.A. Criswell wrote this, the Jew is God's sermon to the world that he keeps his word. That's the bottom line. When your heart doubts his care, look to the Jewish nation. And look to Calvary, because the same pierced hands that brought us home are the ones they're going to realize as well. And they're going to respond. The shifting tides of history, the survival of Israel stands out as a lighthouse. Empires again have fallen. Ideologies have decayed. Yet the people of the book remain a testimony that what he begins, he will finish. And so the doxology is beautiful. Oh, the depths and the riches, both of the wisdom and knowledge of God, how unsearchable are his judgments and his ways past finding out. I can't figure it out. I don't understand why it is. I can't tell you how, but I can tell you that this is what the Lord has revealed, and we're seeing it. For who has not known the mind of the Lord? Who has become his counselor? Who is first given to him, and it shall be repaid to him? For of him and through him and to him are all things, to whom be the glory forever. Amen. Amen. You know, the closing words of Romans 11 are not just theology. It's a doxology. It's an invitation to trust him if you haven't already. He's been faithful for millennia. He will not fail us. He will not fail them. And God weaves all the evil that we wonder, why are you allowing this to happen, God? He weaves it into his perfect plan. Let that be the anchor of your soul. So we have God's sovereignty in Romans 9, human responsibility in Romans 10, the church's mission by faith, you know, faith in Jesus that he is the Son of God and that he died on the cross and rose again, and Israel's future. Blindness is partial and blindness is temporary. God is not finished. And our salvation rests on the same unwavering faithfulness of God. You can look. Should it not encourage you? With all the stupid things Israel did in the history that's recorded to us in the Bible, and their rebellion and their evil, and God having to discipline them repeatedly, God never gave up on them. He's not going to give up on you. He's not going to give up on you. You think, I don't know, I'm really struggling. You know what? I want you to be so impressed with his kindness and his forgiveness that there's no guilt, there's no pressure, there's no condemnation, there's no shame that can bring you back to Jesus. What brings you back to Jesus is an awareness that all that stuff that you have, nothing to offer him, but yet he still will receive you and bring you into his family if you trust his son. That's the gospel.
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0: 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So we always like to turn the encouragement to give with something that I think would be meaningful for them. And I can't think of a better phrase than speak the truth. The Bible tells us speak the truth in love. Mm-hmm. And Jesus, of course, bore witness to the truth before Pilate. And I think we need to be bold and confident in the truth of the Bible.
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2: God doesn't need or want me to be a salesman for him. He's never wanted that for me. He's never needed that for me. The only thing that I need to do is I need to be faithful and true to representing God exactly as he is. Because if I represent him exactly as he is, people will hunger for him. And it will be him that they will seek after. And if you want to know a solid growth plan, give them Jesus as he is. Don't give them the Jesus that you think is a softie. Don't give them the Jesus that you think falls into your character.

0: The real war that we fight every day cannot be seen, but everything is affected by it. Today on Light on the Hill, we're going to learn about a critical part of that battle, and more than ever, we must pay special attention to what's happening in that realm, or we will suffer great loss. Here's Pastor James Cadiz in Mark chapter 3 with the true face of demonic warfare.
1: All right, we are in Mark chapter 3, and where we left off, if you remember, there was a discussion regarding the spirit of the law versus the letter of the law. And this was a very extended conversation that we had. One of the things that we needed to establish is your more thorough understanding of what the difference between the two is and what God's intent was in establishing the letter for the purpose of exposing and building upon the spirit. And the thing that's really important is if you understand the very constructs of how God brings together the lessons that he wants to teach us, you will also be able to better understand why it is that we need to know these things and the mindset that actually drives it. And so there's a lot to be able to understand when you sit down and when you think it through. And perhaps one of the things that's most important and one of the things that's most significant is as you begin to put these things together, your relationship with the Lord continues to grow, and it actually becomes established in a way that you develop an anticipatory function within your very heart that recognizes what God would have you to do and where to go based on the track record that he's established for you. And when you're able to better understand that, and when you're better able to recognize what that all means and what that amounts to, it completely changes the way you think. It completely changes your heart and your mind, and it changes your approach based on the very things that are put in front of you day by day, moment by moment, because you've learned to fall into the pattern that God has established for you. And I think that oftentimes we bring ourselves to a place where we want to understand more about the letter, right? We want to understand more about the laws and how to follow the laws, but we don't want to understand the mechanics of it. And sometimes in not wanting to understand the mechanics, we don't understand the heart behind it. And by not understanding the heart behind it, we don't recognize what the purpose of the initial letter of the law is, and then it breaks our resolve to want to do the things that are pleasing to God, because when we begin to look at it as a series of mathematical equations, in other words, when we look at the chart versus the art, it continues to affect how we look at things and how we view things. By the way, I'll give you an example of this. I'll tell you where this really begins to show up. When I get new believers that start coming to the church, and they tend to be very growth stunted, if you know what I mean. They come in, they're not really learning, they're not listening, they're not paying attention, they're not applying, they're not necessarily doing the things that's been instructed to them. One of the most common ebbs and flows that I see in their lives is they will come to me and they will give me this report. Praise the Lord. God has been so good to me this week. This week has been fantastic. It's been outstanding. God's been ministering to me. I'm on this spiritual high. God's taught me all these wonderful things, and it's just been so great. And then I won't see them for a week. Sometimes I won't see them for 2 weeks. Sometimes I won't even see them for 3 weeks. And then they'll come back to me by week four and they'll say, God has really broken me. And it's just been a really tough time, and I've really had a very hard time, and it's just been very, very difficult, and I don't even know if I'm saved. I get that a lot, by the way. A lot of people tell me that, especially going into that sort of stunted growth stage where they're not really applying themselves or listening, and they oftentimes repeat the pattern, okay? It's the same thing. So you sit down, you listen to what they have to say. No, do you believe Jesus is Lord? You know, have you accepted the free gift that he's given to you? Do you understand that it's his work and not yours? Do you understand there's no contingency other than your willingness to accept what he's given you? You know, we go over all of these things. I tend to talk them through it. They walk away feeling a little bit better. And then the next week, oh, praise the Lord. God is so good. He's changed my life. I'll never be the same. I'm really walking with the Lord now. I'm truly saved. And then what happens 3 weeks later? Bro, I don't know if I was ever walking with the Lord. You know, I don't know if my relationship with God. And you see what I like to call this stunted growth pattern that continues to exist. And the reason why that happens, the number one reason why that happens, is because people become so externally focused on wanting to achieve what is in essence the letter of the law that they have forgotten about the spirit of the law. And as a result, they have lost touch with or lost a complete understanding of the intent of God in doing what he does and the power of God in being able to help you get through the very things that were designed to show you your guilt in the first place. And if you think about the Old Testament law, one of the purposes, the spirit of the Old Testament law, is in essence to show you your incapacity to keep it. Did you know that the spirit of the law of God was designed to show you that you are in essence incapable on any level of being able to obtain perfection? It won't work. On your own, you cannot do it. You are completely incapable of doing it. The spirit of the law was designed in a way that when the letter is expressed, it will do exactly what I described. And so if you use the letter of the law to become the very function of what the spirit was designed to do, you'll never be saved, for lack of a better term, right? You know what I mean? You'll never experience what God has for you, because you will always be condemned because you misunderstand or misappropriate what God's intent was for the law in the first place. Now, don't get me wrong. God says, if you recognize the intent of the law was to show you your guilt, then by recognizing your guilt, it should force you or drive you into the arms of a heavenly father who will now appease that guilt by the judgment on his son. His death, burial, and resurrection now gives you the credit for the perfect life that he lived. And if you will do that based on your knowledge of the law, then the new law that you keep will far surpass any of the law that was used to show you your guilt. So in other words, Jesus explains this a little bit later on. He says, I've told you, the law has told you, thou shalt not murder. But I tell you, if you have anger in your heart, you've already murdered that person. The law tells you that you shall not commit adultery. But I tell you, if you have lust in your heart, you've already committed adultery. Again, the law that surpasses the existing law that was designed to show you your guilt is far greater and far more stringent, but the capacity to be able to keep it is far easier because it is being kept under a much more substantial function, under a better tool. And the tool is the thing that you have obtained as a result of the purpose of the first law, if that makes any kind of sense. In other words, the first law, the one that is impossible for you to keep, the first law that I just mentioned, the one that you cannot keep worth anything, was the law that drove you to the man who could keep it and give you credit for keeping it, thus teaching you to live a different way that far exceeds that of the first one. You understand that? Now imagine if you're sitting with Jesus and he's telling you that's impossible. It is easier for a camel to enter into the eye of a needle than a rich man to enter into the kingdom of God. Can you imagine what the disciples are thinking when they hear that? The disciples are hearing everything that Jesus is saying, and they're saying, well, these things are impossible, God. How can anybody go to heaven? And Jesus is like, bingo. That's exactly what our intent was. The intent that we created in showing you the law was to demonstrate to you your incapacity to be able to functionally facilitate a solution by which you follow it perfectly. You can't do it. It's impossible. You are incapable of approaching that distinct era. You can't do it. It's impossible. You're a human being. That's how we know you can't do it. Only one person has done it successfully, and that's Jesus Christ. So this becomes really interesting, because if you will understand the spirit of the law, you will much better understand the letter of the law. And if you recognize both of them and how they play together, then you are on the path to victory. Because when I speak to people who've been walking with the Lord for a long time, they can be in a moody place. They can have had a terrible week, spiritually speaking, where maybe they disobeyed God a lot. Maybe they did some things that they didn't want to do, just like the Apostle Paul said, the things I want to do, I don't do. The things I don't want to do, I do. Who will deliver me from this death trap, this body that I have that's literally a death trap? There are many people that struggle the same way the Apostle Paul does, but then they go back and they say, I thank the Lord. I thank God that through Jesus Christ, I can find victory over these things. And then he goes on to step into the next phase of his life, where he says that there is therefore now no condemnation for those who are walking with Christ, for those who are listening to the voice of the Spirit of God, for those who are walking according to the Spirit as opposed to that of walking according to the flesh. There's some very insightful and powerful direction that's being given to us, and it all is predicated upon understanding this relationship. It's all predicated upon recognizing what the spirit of the law is supposed to do versus what the letter of the law is supposed to do. So we started off with that conversation. And now, as these people who did not understand it on any level, they didn't understand it on the functional level, certainly didn't understand it on the relational level, certainly didn't understand it on a corporate level or on an individual level for that matter, they all wanted to condemn Jesus because they said he had violated the law, even though the Bible tells us very distinctly, very clearly, that Jesus Christ is literally the living word. So there's no way he's going to work against himself, and we'll actually find that out a little bit later. See, the point behind what I'm trying to say is this, is that these men fully did not understand what was going on, and as a result, because of the evil intent of their heart, they wanted to destroy the creator of the universe. We see evidence of it. We didn't spend a lot of time talking about it, but look what it says in verse 6. We read this last week. It says, and the Pharisees went forth and straightaway did what? They took counsel with the Herodians against him, how they might destroy him. By the way, just so that you know, when it talks about the Herodians that they took counsel with, you need to know this about the Herodians. The Herodians were a group of people who were very pro-Antipas, just so that you know, okay? So they were the people that followed Herod, and they were very pro his administration. In essence, they believed in the purpose, the general purpose of the Roman world, okay? And so they were very sympathetic towards those causes. Now, the reason why that's significant is because the Sadducees were the greatest sympathizers with the Herodians. So if the Pharisees now are coming together with the Sadducees in order to kill Jesus, then you know that they want him dead very badly. So the issue here is that no matter what factions exist between those who hate God, they will always come together to destroy those who love him. They'll always come together to do the evil that is necessary in order to take out the righteous. By the way, you see this playing out in the modern day. I mean, you see these people who are all generally evil, and they all have very evil views, and they will literally rip each other's faces off if given the opportunity, but they will stand unified, and they will be bound together in a way that you can't even imagine if the common purpose is to destroy the things of the gospel, to destroy righteousness. I've watched many of these people who want to literally scratch out each other's faces get together staunchly to support the murder of babies. Or they'll get together and stand unbreakable, inseparable, in order to shut the mouths of the church up. They'll do things like that. It happens all the time. And so these people are plotting. They're getting together to do something evil because, once again, they don't understand the purpose of God's law. They don't understand the difference between the spirit and the letter. And they also can't understand or can't even recognize that the spirit cannot be separated from the letter, because if the spirit is separated from the letter, then the letter no longer carries the function that it was intended to carry. You can't do it. It doesn't make sense. It doesn't make sense. You can't separate them. So look what it goes on to say. It says, but Jesus withdrew himself with his disciples to the sea, and a great multitude from Galilee followed him, and from Judea, and from Jerusalem, from Idumea, and from beyond Jordan, and they, about Tyre and Sidon, a great multitude, when they had heard great things he did, came unto him. So they came from all over the country. These are people that came from all over the country, and they even came from outside the country. These are all people that wanted to experience Jesus because they knew what he could do, and this was something that very much bothered those that have not experienced it. They don't like it. You notice this? When people walk according to the word of God and God blesses them because they're prevailing, because they're doing what God wants them to do, it's always interesting how the ungodly can't stand them. It's always funny how that works. It's always really, really interesting. I have lost count how many times I have gotten very, very angry emails, comments, people trying to do the craziest things that you could even imagine to try to shut our voices, because you grow in popularity, and when you grow in popularity, your voice begins to spread out. As your voice begins to spread out, more people listen, and those that are unrighteous hate it when that happens to the righteous. Those that are ungodly hate it when a godly person has their voice up loud. Somebody asked me this the other day. Somebody asked me this question. They said, why is it, if Benny Hinn is such an evil guy, why is it that God allows him to flourish? Like, why is that the case? And it's really, really simple. It's not necessarily God allowing him to flourish, although God does that for his own sovereign reasons. It's the fact that the devil has no reason to attack Benny Hinn, because Benny Hinn does his bidding. It's like, you ever wondered that? Like, you think about people like, there's lots of people like him. But a lot of these guys don't get attacked. And the reason why they don't get attacked is because they're doing the work for the devil. They're continuing to carry on those purposes. And so when they carry on those purposes, why are they going to have opposition? Why is it going to be difficult? Why in the world are they going to face any hardship? It's not going to work. That's how it works, folks. I want everybody to understand that. So look what it goes on to say, because the crowds want Jesus. They want everything about him. They love him. They want to see what he can do for them. Look at what it says in verse 9. It says, and he spoke to his disciples that a small ship should wait on him because of the multitude, lest they should throng him. So the idea here is that probably he's got this boat that's waiting there for him to get in and basically take off because, you know, the crowds are difficult to manage. By the way, this is interesting because I always laugh when people will come up to me and will condemn me for not making myself available 24/7. I've had this happen before. Somebody will call me and go, well, why didn't you call me back right away? Why didn't you get to me? You're not doing what Jesus would have done. You're not Christ-like. How in the world, you know? And I always say the same thing. I'm always a bit sarcastic when it happens. I go, well, yeah, I'm not God. So how about you go seek God? He will answer you. You know what I mean? And I just kind of leave it alone. But the reality of it is Jesus here expresses remarkable wisdom. Jesus is not just showing somebody who's going to kill himself at the cost of practicality, right? Christ understands the practical solutions to some very, very real issues. And the big crowds are there, and he's looking for a path so that he can be able to continue to do what he's doing throughout the tenure that he needs to exist to do these things. So it's kind of interesting how they're bringing this about. And, you know, the picture is kind of interesting. You know, I mean, I can picture this. I can picture Jesus kind of shoving off in the boat, you know, maybe standing there as the boat is afloat, speaking to the crowds that are just pushing against the shore, you know, and the shore, you know, there's a certain point where the water will just keep them back. You know what I mean? They can't go beyond a certain point. It's a pretty interesting thing. So look what it goes on to say. It says, verse 10, for he had healed many insomuch that they pressed up on him for to touch him, as many as had plagues. So Christ was healing people that, look, people just, all they, in their minds, they knew if I could touch him, everything will be okay. Then I'll get healed and everything is great. That's the kind of faith that they had in him. I wish we could think that way today. I think today we spend so much time selling Jesus like a used car that we don't recognize the attraction in who he is. And the better that we become at showing the world who he is without trying to dress him up the way we think he needs to be dressed up, the more people will be attracted to him because they will see the very same things that the crowd saw that were attracted to him. And this is something it took a long time to learn. God doesn't need or want me to be a salesman for him. He's never wanted that for me. He's never needed that for me. The only thing that I need to do is I need to be faithful and true to representing God exactly as he is. Because if I represent him exactly as he is, people will hunger for him. And it will be him that they will seek after. And if you want to know a solid growth plan, give them Jesus as he is. Don't give them the Jesus that you think is a softie. Don't give them the Jesus that you think falls into your character. I laugh about this all the time. Somebody told me recently, you know what, James? You need to just stop screaming when you speak, you know, because you're not projecting Jesus. Jesus would have never done that. Well, I got two things to say to that person. Number one, you were likely raised by only women and you have no idea what male leadership looks like, which is why your voice is so soft and you want other people's voice to be soft. But here's the second reason, and perhaps the more significant reason, and that's this. You were never with him. You don't know the culture of the Middle East. You don't know how they act. You don't know how they function. You have no idea whether or not Jesus had a loud voice. And I can promise you he did, because there's no way in the world he could have communicated with thousands in an era where there were no microphones in a place where his voice would have to naturally carry. I can promise you he was loud. I can promise you that. It's not a difficult thing to be able to gather. So to come to another person and say, well, you're not Christ-like because you're so loud and I just can't stand the sound of your voice. It's all fine, great. There were lots of Pharisees and Sadducees that felt the same way because they came up with an excuse and a reason to not listen to what the Lord was saying. My point is this. I don't care to become somebody different. I have no desire to do so. I'm not changing. I'm not going to become somebody that I'm not, because my only goal is to do one thing and one thing only. And that isn't to grow people's attraction towards me. My goal is for me to be a reflection of Christ. So when people see me and they want to be attracted, I don't want them to be attracted to me. If they're looking at me, if they're paying attention to me, that means that there's a problem, okay? Think about it like this. If you have a big mirror in your house and you stand in front of the mirror, you will never, I promise you this, you will never notice the mirror. You will never notice the mirror itself. You will always look at the reflection. The only time you will ever notice a mirror is if it is dirty or if it's cracked. So if my job is to reflect Christ and people are spending more time noticing me than they are him, then there's something about me that's dirty or cracked. Or maybe it's both. But But the idea behind this is to know and understand that my responsibility and my job is to reflect Jesus as he is. I'm not supposed to sell him. There's no used car responsibility. There's no eloquence that I'm trying to draw from. There's nothing like that. The way I speak is the way I speak. The tool and the vocabulary that God has given me is a gift that he's given me, so I'll use it. But the reality of it is I must use every tool that God has given me to show Christ as he is. Not to make one that fits in with the culture, not to make one that's effeminate, not to make one that's, you know, they're trying to make him all kinds of crazy things. They're making him a trans. They're doing all kinds of crazy things with him. The reality of it is you will never, never truly communicate who God is, and people will never be attracted to a Christ that you made. It'll never happen. They'll only be attracted to the true and living God. And the only way you can accurately reflect the true and living God is to know him and to continue to share him as he is. It's the way it works. So these people were attracted. They wanted him so badly because they knew who he was.
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1: Verse 11, and unclean spirits, when they saw him, fell down before him and cried, saying, Thou art the Son of God. And he straightly charged them that they should not make him known. Isn't it funny? Can you imagine the dynamic that's going on here? I think the dynamic is pretty spectacular. The dynamic is you have these people that are demon possessed. They see Jesus and immediately they're bowing down, literally bowing down to him and saying, You're the true Son of God. Can you imagine? The demons themselves bow down to Christ. The demons themselves know exactly who he is. They recognize it right away. They know. Why? Because he's God. And it's funny because a lot of people will reflect upon the question that's obviously naturally imposed here, and that is, why is it that these demons are being told not to acknowledge him as a true and living God? Well, there's a lot of reasons why I can think that would be the case. Probably the first and foremost of those reasons is maybe the declaration that they're making is also going to serve as a very tool to confuse people when they see demon-possessed people proclaiming him as God. The other thing that it could do is it could literally affect the perfect timing that God wants to execute in the circumstance by which people are receiving him. We don't know the reasons why Jesus is telling them not to do it, but the bottom line is they're listening to him because they're subject to him. And the funny thing about demons is, the one thing you learn about demons is there's two big things you will always learn about demons. If you've ever had any interaction with them, if you ever understand how they work and what they do and so on and so forth, you'll understand two very powerful principles about demons. Number one, they are powerful. And when you start looking at your own strength and you start looking at your own power, you'll realize they're far more powerful than you'll ever be. But the good news is greater that is he that lives in you than he that's in the world. And so we know that there is a greater power that we get to lean on who lives inside of us, who takes residency inside of us to give us victory over these things. But here's the thing, going back to point number one, if you know what that looks like, then you will have a natural and very healthy fear for what you're seeing when you see it.
0: Remember, you are the light of the world. A city that is set on a hill cannot be hidden. 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
1: Welcome to Living in Grace, an outreach of Calvary Chapel of Grangeville. Let's open up our Bibles to the New Testament book of Ephesians, as Pastor Dean teaches us through God's Word, book by book, chapter by chapter, and verse by verse.
2: So let's turn our Bibles to the New Testament book of Ephesians. Ephesians chapter 6, as we're continuing to study through God's Word. Today we will finish the book of Ephesians. As we've been in chapter 6, we've been looking at spiritual warfare that started sometime in eternity past, or at least during the time of the Garden of Eden, and is currently ongoing today and will not stop until we are with the Lord in heaven. And currently, where Satan and the fallen angels are trying to get every non-believer to reject God's plan of love and salvation through his son Jesus Christ. That's his plan. He wants the people to ignore that, to think it's ridiculous, that it's a made-up story. And then for those of us who are born again, because he can't take our salvation from us, he can't possess us, but he can oppress us. And Satan is trying to get us.

us to use our free will to either ignore that there's a spiritual battle going on, or not wanting to get engaged in the battle, or choosing to live a carnal life, thereby misrepresenting the Lord and ruining our witness. And the spiritual warfare, we learned, starts in the mind. Satan can't read our mind, but he has the ability to give us thoughts. That's why Paul said in verse 12, I'll just quickly read that to you. He says, "We do not wrestle against flesh and blood, but against principalities, against powers, against the rulers of the darkness of this age, against spiritual hosts of wickedness in the heavenly places." So Satan can't read our mind, but like I said, he has the ability to give us ungodly thoughts, hoping that we will take the bait. So to prevent that, Paul then started in verse 13 there, and he said, "Therefore, take up the whole armor of God, that you may be able to withstand in the evil day, and having done all to stand." So God has given us an armor to put on. And last week, that's what we focused on last week, was on the five pieces of armor that God has given us. And he's simply asking us to put it on, which is really simple, and to keep it on. The various types of armor: truth, righteousness, peace, faith, and salvation. If you would like a copy of that study, we'll get that to you for free. So we've covered the spiritual warfare, we've covered the spiritual armor, and now today we are going to cover, listen, the two spiritual weapons, the only two weapons that God has given us to engage in the battle so that we can stand, so that we can be a part of what God wants to do. Those two weapons being God's word, and the second one being prayer. So with that, I'm going to go back to verse 13, and then as we get into the second half of verse 17, we'll start to cover new ground. Paul says this, "Therefore, take up the armor of God, that you may be able to withstand in the evil day, and having done all to stand, stand therefore, having girded your waist with truth, having put on the breastplate of righteousness, and having shod your feet with the preparation of the gospel of peace, above all, taking the shield of faith, with which you will be able to quench all the fiery darts of the wicked one, and take the helmet of salvation." Now we're moving in. We've just got done talking about the armor, and now we're moving into the weapons. The second half of verse 17. "And the sword of the Spirit," which is the word of God. A Roman soldier at that time had two swords. He had a very long sword, and he had a very short sword. And it's this short sword that Paul is using here in this illustration of a warrior doing hand-to-hand combat. And that is what Paul is referring to here. And Rome, it says in world history that Rome literally took the entire world by using this short sword to do battle, of which both sides were sharpened. So Paul now takes this imagery of a warrior, a Roman warrior, doing hand-to-hand combat with his enemy with this short sword in his hand. And now Paul says to us as believers, listen, when you enter into spiritual warfare, I want you to use this short sword, this thing referred to as the sword of the Spirit, which he defines as, listen, the word of God. Now, the word of God here isn't logos. In most examples, it is. But in the Greek here, it's rhema. It's the rhema of God. Jesus uses that word in, like, for example, Luke 4:4, where he says, "Man does not live by bread alone, but by every word of God," every rhema of God. So how does the word of God, how does the rhema of God work in our lives? God places us into a situation, and he allows a trial, or he allows an attack from Satan on us. And you wonder, well, I wonder what the Bible says about this. So maybe you look in your concordance. Most Bibles have a concordance in the back.

0: live in a concordance. Some of us own a strong concordance, and I would encourage all of you to buy one. They're cheap, and it's all the words in the Bible. Or maybe those of you that you have smartphones, maybe you've got a Bible app, and you put something in, and you do a search, and it pops up with some particular scripture. Or maybe you call another believer, you talk to somebody that's a believer, and you say, listen, I'm dealing with this situation in my life, and I know the Bible probably talks about this, but is there a verse in the Bible that would help me in dealing with this? And all of those things are really great ways to get and to understand God's Word. Those are all good, but as we continue to grow on a daily basis, being in God's Word on a regular basis, we should now have enough, listen, of God's Word in us so that when a question comes up, when a trial comes up, when an attack comes upon us, I should be able to go, you know what? That's happened before. I remember this verse, and I'm going to use that verse as a sword in the Spirit against the attack that is currently happening to me. Example, someone yells at you, and you're getting ready to blast back at them. And all of a sudden, this thought comes into your mind. Quote, a soft answer turns away wrath, but a harsh word stirs up anger. And you go, man, that must have been the Holy Spirit speaking to me. And a light comes on, and you go, oh, wait a minute. Now, this is happening in a millisecond, right? And all of a sudden, you go, wait a minute, I've got a choice in this. I can either feed the fire by getting angry, causing a scene, raising my voice, or I can lower my voice and in love quench the fire. And then we go, well, I'm going to try this other way and see if it works. And what happens? The argument's gone. You're no longer sleeping on the couch. So we can either do it God's way or we can do it our way. So taking the word, the Rhema, and applying it to a specific situation. And that is one of the many reasons why we focus on God's Word, either through your own personal study of God's Word during the week, or maybe as you go through the Bible with me through the year, so that when we're in a situation, we can go, okay, I understand what's going on, and I have a verse that counters that and neutralizes the attack because of God's Word. I want to give you just a short example, a biblical example, because we just got done doing this. In Ephesians 5, right, we learned about how husbands are to treat their wives. We learned about how wives are to treat their husbands. We learned about how an employer and employee is supposed to work. And we learned about all those relationships, the Rhema of God. So now if you have a situation in your marriage or in your work life, relational-wise, you can go back to what? Ephesians 5, the sword of the Spirit, and you can go, oh, this is how this works. This is how God would have me to operate. Really, the most classic example of the sword of the Spirit, the Word of God, the Rhema of God, is mentioned in Luke 4. You know the story because we've studied through the book of Luke, where Jesus used the Rhema of God when he was spiritually attacked by Satan. Remember those three times that Satan came at him while he was in the wilderness for 40 days? And in each and every time, Jesus didn't do this. He didn't go, well, from Genesis to Revelation, nanny, nanny, boo-boo. No. What he did was is he took a specific scripture that applied to the attack and quenched the fire. And what happened? It says that Satan left him. And that's what will happen when we use scripture against the attack, Satan will leave. So the Rhema of God is used as a defensive weapon, right? But the Word of God is also used as an offensive weapon. Paul says this, if you're taking notes, in Hebrews 4, chapter 12. He says, for the Word of God is living and powerful and sharper than any two-edged sword, piercing even to the division of the soul and spirit, and of the joints and marrow, and is a discerner of, listen, of the thoughts and the intents of the heart. Whoa, gets right to the heart of the matter. So God's Word not only protects us from being spiritually attacked, but by using specific portions of Scripture that neutralizes the attack. But God's Word also, listen, gets to the heart of the issue in your life or in someone's life. Have you ever been in, and don't raise your hand, but have you ever been in God's Word and all of a sudden you're just kind of reading, you've read that passage 20 times, 100 times before in your life, and all of a sudden there's this little phrase that just kind of like comes off the page and you go, oh, Lord, you're kind of showing me something concerning my heart here. Can we put it back on the page, right? And he goes, no, this is what you need to deal with, the intent of the heart. So God's Word really is like a surgeon in the sense of that surgeon who can surgically go in, remove the tumor, mend the broken bone, or sew back together a muscle. So the Word of God is offensive and defensive weapons, but God's Word, and this is the last part about this, God's Word is also our spiritual food. Paul said to the believers in Corinth in 1 Corinthians 3:2 concerning the Word of God, he said, I fed you with milk and not with solid food, for until now you were still not able to receive it, and even now you're not able to receive it. In other words, Paul started teaching them the really basics about the Christian faith. We have two little ones in the parent room, and they're getting baby food. Has anyone ever tasted baby food? It's disgusting. You know, as Christians, these were baby Christians, and they weren't able to take the solid meat of the Word. They didn't focus on taking God's Word and applying it to their lives. And so Paul said, listen, because you're living this carnal life, I've got to feed you baby food, Gerber's. So just as a soldier needs physical food for energy to go into the battle, our spiritual being needs spiritual food as we go into the battle. You see, when you became born again, that is, when you asked Jesus Christ to forgive your sins and to come into your life, you know what happened there. It says that not only were we forgiven, but the Holy Spirit, the third person of the Trinity, comes inside of us, indwells us, quickens our spirit, and now we become a spiritual being. And it is that spirit, which is the real us, that needs to be fed, nourished with the Word of God. So I want to give you some contrast. A literal sword cuts the body, but the sword of the Spirit, the Word of God, pierces the heart. The more you use a literal sword, it becomes duller. But when using God's Word, it only makes it sharper. A literal sword requires the hand of a powerful soldier, but the sword of the Spirit has its power in the Holy Spirit placed in the hands of a believer. A literal sword is used to harm and to kill, but the sword of the Spirit cuts to heal and to give life and to protect. A physical sword does not go against Satan, but the Word of God, the sword of the Spirit, deals him a crippling blow so that he has to stop what he's doing. A physical sword can't feed a soldier, nor can a physical sword quench his thirst. But the sword of the Spirit, the bread of life, gives us food, gives us living water, Jesus Christ. So we are in a spiritual battle. We all realize that, right, of the last few weeks. We know that there's this armor that we're to put on and to keep on. And Paul now has mentioned one of the two weapons that God has given us, the Word of God, the Rhema of God, and how it applies. And now he's going to move into the second thing, talking about the second weapon in verse 18, where he says, praying always with all prayer and supplication in the Spirit, being watchful to this end with all perseverance and supplication for all the saints. Prayer really is an amazing weapon because it doesn't matter whether you're young or old. It doesn't matter if you're a new babe in the Lord or an ancient saint like Bill. It doesn't matter if you are out of shape or physical. It doesn't matter if you're healthy or even on your deathbed. It doesn't matter even your proximity to where the problem is. It doesn't even matter what country you live in. It doesn't matter about how much money you earn or don't earn. You can be in a convalescent home. You can be stuck in a bed, and you can intercede for someone in a completely different country. And listen, and Satan is bound. So what is this thing about prayer? It's simply speaking to God in your own voice or in your own thoughts, just simply communicating like we're communicating when we have our cup of coffee and little donut or donettos in a little while. We're communicating with each other. That's what prayer is with God. So here's a question. Why would Jesus' disciples ask him to teach them how to pray? I think it's because after watching him and following him and living with him for 3.5 years, they understood that the power behind the preaching, they understood the power behind the ability of him to deal with demonic beings, they understood the power behind the miracles that he performed and the ministry that he was involved in, and the power behind everything that happened through him, listen, was the result of Jesus' prayer life. So you see, they saw him slip away in the early morning. The Bible records that, before the sun came up. They saw him ministering to hundreds and at times thousands of people. And even though he was tired and worn out, all of a sudden they'd look around and he was gone because he was with the Father in communion. And even in the evening time when he said to the guys, listen, I want you to go to the other side of the lake. The Lord went up on the hill and he was interceding for them so they could get from one side to the other. And then they got all wigged out and then he had to go on the water and get things straightened out and get them to the other side. So they understood the power of Jesus' prayer. So when they figured out that everything in Jesus' day was dependent upon his prayer, they asked him in Luke 11, Lord, teach us how to pray, or teach us to pray. And then he taught them how to pray. Now, this is interesting because quite often and there's nothing wrong with this. I'm just making a point. Quite often, if I said, let's do the Lord's Prayer, we would all go, Our Father, which art in heaven. Okay. But it really isn't the Lord's Prayer, because all the prayers that Jesus recorded, none of those words were used. This was the disciples' prayer, and it really was never intended to be something memorized and recited. There's nothing wrong with that, but it was just a pattern for prayer, or an example of how it is that we should pray. And I just bring that up because sometimes people think that's their only prayer, and it's not. It's like Jesus' example. It's whatever is on your heart. And in instructing his disciples, Jesus said, listen, when you pray. Did you pick up that one word, when? It wasn't if I pray. It is when you pray. So prayer is something that God desires that each of us participate in, learn in, be a part of. Jesus said, not my will, but your will be done. So prayer is, it brings my will in line with his will. And that's a huge part of prayer. So verse 18, Paul says there, pray always. Paul starts off and says this, pray always. This literally means to simply stay in communion with God. Let me give you an example. Let's say that I said to my wife, Robin, listen, honey, I've spent 30 minutes with you this morning, you know, and that should be enough for the day. So even though we're going to be in the same house together, listen, I'm going to pretend like you're not there, and I want you to pretend like I'm not there. And then tonight, for about 10 minutes, we're going to get back together, have a little conversation, and then we're going to go to bed, and that's how we're going to live our relationship. How do you think that marriage would go? I would be doing my own marriage counseling, wouldn't I? Well, God wants us to stay in communion with him when we are in our moments of being awake. Not because he's lonely, not because he doesn't have anything else to do, but simply because, listen, God enjoys fellowship with you. Isn't that amazing? The God of the universe would go, I want to spend time with that guy or that gal. And that's a priority for his life, to spend time with each of us. And in fellowship, he wants us to give him our thoughts. He wants to give us direction. He wants to work in and through our lives. He wants to have us grow and to learn. So for those of you that are in the cell phone era, it would be like this. It would be like, let's just say you had God's phone number on your speed dial. And you pushed it. The Lord picked up. You said, yeah. And he says, I'm here. And then you put it on speakerphone and you just put it in your pocket and you walked around all day long. You were always in communication with God. That's kind of what this communion is all about. Just staying connected to the Lord in every day, in every situation, understanding that the Lord's there. He wants to talk to us. He wants to guide and direct us. And in light of the context of Ephesians 6, that's where we're at, as we are in communion with the Lord, as we are tempted by the enemy through thoughts, the Lord wants to bring things to our mind as we say, well, Lord, you know what's going on here. You know that thought that I just had, that's not of you, that's not of me, that's of the enemy. And so the Lord wants us to be in communion with him in prayer. And then he continues in verse 18. He says, praying always with all prayer and supplication. The word prayer there is speaking of general prayer. This is general prayer. Father, I pray for the church body here today. Okay, that's general. Supplication that he calls here, and this is a specific prayer. Lord, I pray for Joyce today. She had surgery. She had pain as a result of the surgery. The pain meds aren't working, and I pray that you would intercede on her behalf. So general prayer and specific prayer. So general prayer and specific prayer are really important, as Paul tells us here, as weapons of warfare against the enemy. Example, I can be praying specifically for my niece, 1,100 miles away. She has no idea that I'm praying for her. I'm praying that about her marriage. I'm praying that Satan would be bound. I pray that all those things that she was raised in the Lord would come back into her life and that she would recommit herself to the Lord. I am praying specifically for someone that's in my life, even though we're 1,100 miles away. Paul says here in verse 18, praying always with all prayer and supplication in the Spirit. The Word of God teaches us that we are to pray to the Father through the Son and, listen, and in the Holy Spirit. Romans 8, 26 and 27 tells us that it is only when we are praying as the Holy Spirit directs us that we are in the will of God. And the older I get, I don't really want to be praying in the flesh. I've done a lot of that. You know, Lord-like, and then just this carnal list of stuff that I want or I want to do, where I'm learning now that I just simply need to be sensitive to the leading of the Holy Spirit and praying in the Spirit, praying for God's direction, for God's will. And that's why in all of my prayers, at the very bottom, you know, right there at the very bottom, I say, Lord, I'm praying for your will to be accomplished. So if there's anything that I'm not praying for according to your will, please show me. Please teach me. So in the context of prayer as a spiritual weapon, as the Holy Spirit places people and situations and things on our mind, we are then given this green light, so to speak, by the Holy Spirit. Okay, this is what I want you to pray about. I just gave it to you. Okay, I can do that. I can pray and I can make that difference. So he says, praying always with all prayer and supplication in the Spirit. Then a little bit further, being watchful. This phrase, being watchful, is speaking about the soldier on guard duty in the middle of the night, looking for the enemy to come, and everybody else in the city inside the wall, tucked in their houses, and they're all safe and sound and asleep. And so as the soldier is sitting there looking at what's going on across the field, over the mountain, and when he sees the enemy come, what does he do? He goes and he rings the bell and he gets everybody up and everybody gets prepared. I just think that's a great example of a husband and a dad who is there no matter what the situation is. He's looking for the enemy to come after his wife or come after his kids or come after the family. He's there and he's praying and he's interceding so that the enemy would be bound.
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2: Confusion leads to doubt. 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You say, well, you know, what's the big deal about doubt? Doubt can kill you.
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1: 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The Christian walk is full of disciplines, the trials, the setbacks, the hard seasons that God uses to shape our faith from the inside out. And one of the hardest is when life lets us down and we feel like we've lost all hope. You see, disillusionment is that crushing feeling when something we counted on turns out to be false. It's actually stronger than disappointment, and it can shake us to our core. But God never leaves us nor forsakes us. So today, Pastor Jack teaches that confusion can grow into doubt, and doubt makes us hesitate when God says go. But receiving His Word into our hearts builds a faith that overcomes the world. Now, with his message called The Discipline of Disillusionment, here's pastor and Bible teacher Jack Hibbs.
2: The Bible says in Psalm 61:1, hear my cry, O God. Listen to the psalmist and his sense of disillusionment. Hear my cry, O God. Attend to my prayer. From the end of the earth, I will cry to you when my heart is what? Overwhelmed. Lead me to the rock that is higher than I. You're supposed to pause right there. I don't know if you know that or not. That's his prayer. He's crying out. He's disillusioned. He's overwhelmed. And you wait, and you wait, and you think about what he's talking about. There's a pause. And then you look at the next statement. For you have been a shelter for me. This is the answer now. It's come. You have been a shelter for me, a strong tower from the enemy. I will abide in your tabernacle forever. I will trust in the shelter of your wings. And at the end, it says Selah. Selah is Hebrew. It means this. Pause and meditate on this. It means get it under your skin. Don't go to the next statement without getting this under your skin. How do you like that? Every time you see the word Selah, you're supposed to stop and pray that into your life. How do you fight off disillusionment? There's times, people in life, and it will come to you, where you'll sit down as Job did in a heap of ashes and just sit there, and no one can understand you. No one can relate to you. No one feels what you feel. You can't even form words anymore. Have you ever been to that place? And you just sit in that moment and you say, oh God, where are you? I'm filled with fear. I'm filled with confusion. I don't know which way to go. And you wait. Selah, wait, wait. My soul waits for the Lord like those who wait for the morning. In 1 John 4:18, the Bible says there is no fear in love, but perfect love casts out fear. That's God's love, because fear involves torment. Are you terrified? Are you fearful and timid? But he who fears has not been made complete in love. What does that verse mean? It means that if you and I are tormented and confused and disillusioned, then we have not become dyed in the wool, as it were, in the love of God. It's present. The love of God is there, but I've not let it saturate my life. Why? I'm too busy texting, working, eating, whatever. And no wonder why we have such a hard time. Listen, if you're going through a trouble in life, the greatest thing you can do right now is grab a Bible and sit down and say, Lord. In fact, here's a bonus verse, not in my notes, coming right off the top of my head. It's John 15:7. Jesus said, if my word abides in you, you may ask what you will, and it shall be done unto you. Herein is my Father glorified. You just sit down. You let the word of God come in your life. Why? Because that's what you're going to speak out. If the word's in you, it's going to come out. But when it gets into you, it changes the whole situation. James chapter 1 verse 12 says, blessed is the man who endures temptation. Maybe you're going through it now. For when he has been approved, he will receive the crown of life, which the Lord has promised to those who love him. Let no one say when he's tempted, I'm tempted by God. For God cannot be tempted by evil, nor does he himself tempt anyone with evil. God doesn't use evil to tempt people. So right now, if in your life you are fighting the disillusionment, just know this, that it's coming against you to deceive you, to breed confusion. If tonight you're saying, man, I don't know what to believe anymore. I was talking to some Mormons, and I was talking to some Jehovah's Witnesses. I was talking to some Muslims, and I don't know what to believe anymore. Listen, the enemy loves confusion. Get back to the Bible, back to the Word. It's always your rescue. It's always your place to go. Psalm 127:1 says, unless the Lord builds the house, they labor in vain who build it. Unless the Lord guards the city, the watchman stays awake in vain. What does that verse mean in light of disillusionment and confusion? Lord, I need you. Didn't Elijah, if you think about it, he put himself in an awesome position on Mount Carmel when he was the only one up there. And all the prophets of the Astaroths and Baal, by the way, which were 850 in total, if you count them all up there on the mountaintop, and they're all there with the false gods, and Elijah's there with the real God. He put himself, listen, you say, well, I want to see God move in my life. I want to see God shake the earth. That's cool. But you got to put yourself in the place where God is going to shake the earth. You're not going to walk out on the street and say, okay, God, I want to see some action. Do something. He's not going to do nothing. What's he going to do that for? So you go, wow, that was great. No, you know what? You follow him. Wherever he's going, there's going to be action. As long as God is active in this church, I'm going to be here. When he moves on, dude, I'm moving. If he's not moving here, I don't want to be here. Wherever he's going, you can bank on this. He's going to be doing something. Imagine all the crowds. Jesus is preaching and teaching, raising the dead, cleansing the lepers. He's going along. And no wonder why. Josephus, for example, tells us at one point there's 100,000 people following Jesus. Can you imagine? The Rose Bowl is following Jesus. 100,000 people. And they saw stuff. Why? Because they didn't go to some theater or rig it up that way. They followed Jesus. You want to see stuff? Follow Jesus. Amen. Keep your eyes on him. So how do we get clear of confusion? I'm going to give you a verse. You say, well, Pastor, you told me about it. What do I do? This is what you do. It's 1 John 5:3-6. 1 John 5:3-6. Watch this. For this is the love of God. Yep, God loves you. That we keep his commandments, and his commandments are not burdensome. They're not heavy. For whatever is born of God overcomes the world. And this is the victory. All right, here it comes. That has overcome the world. Our faith. Who is he who overcomes the world? But he who believes that Jesus is what? The Son of God. There is no heaven, no salvation, no eternity for you if you do not believe that Jesus is the Son of God. This is he who came by water and blood, Jesus Christ, not only by water, but by water and blood. And it is the Spirit who bears witness, because the Spirit is truth. Point two tonight. The discipline of disillusionment is this. Disillusionment breeds or deceives, I should say, us by generating doubt. Listen, very important. Notice the buildup. Confusion leads to doubt. If you're going to write this in a chronology, confusion, if we allow it in our lives, if we don't deal with it with the Word of God, it will lead to doubt. You say, well, you know, what's the big deal about doubt? Doubt can kill you. Doubt's a big deal. Whenever I think of doubt, this is the way my mind's wired. When I think of doubt, I think of a situation that happened when I was so young, and I was soloing. My instructor, he thought I was ready to fly the plane by myself. And he signs my logbook, puts it in the back of the seat behind me, and he steps out of the plane. I mean, we're on the ground. Steps out of the plane. And he says, okay, you're ready to go. Man, let me tell you something. I can't exactly describe to you all the sensations I was having at that moment. But you are expected to go fly that thing around the county and bring it back down while he stands there and waits. And you're the first time you've ever been alone. And let me tell you something. When you get ready to go, it's do or die. And if you hesitate, if there's doubt, then either you were not paying attention, and at that moment you wished that you would have been paying attention. Doubt will fill your heart, and I can't imagine you have a heart attack or something. So you pull into position, and the tower says, 269 Juliet, cleared for takeoff. And you push in that throttle, man. And you start going, and you start thinking. You think thoughts you've never thought before. What if this thing doesn't get off the ground? What if the wings don't work? What if the engine cuts out? What if a dog runs across the runway? What if I have to go to the bathroom? It's like everything comes up in your mind. And it's that moment, getting goosebumps. Chris, you know what I'm talking about? You know what I'm talking about. Yeah, you pull back, man, for the first time, you're all by yourself. It's just you and God. And you take off, and it's like, I can do this. But if you hesitate, the runway's only so long. Doubt will cause you to hesitate. Hesitating is never good when God said go. Waiting is a great thing. Don't confuse waiting with hesitating. God says, wait upon the Lord. And you say, okay, God, I'm going to wait. I'm waiting. And then when he says, okay, now go, you don't hesitate.
3: 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And now let's get back to today's message. Once again, here's Pastor Jack.
2: When the Lord says to Moses, he's got 2.5 million Jewish brothers and sisters behind him coming out of Egypt. And the Lord says, Moses, pull into position and hold. Moses, stand by. Wait. Moses, you're cleared for takeoff. You know what Moses did when God said that to him? God says, go. And Moses says, he turns around. Hey, everyone. I want you to see the salvation of God. And the Lord says, Moses, what are you doing standing here speaking to the people? I said, go. And then he gets into the water, and then the rest is history. Wait upon the Lord, but when the Lord says go, you go. And listen, doubt will keep us from going. Doubt is what you and I hear all the time in our heads. It ain't going to work. I'll look like a fool. Nothing's going to happen. Do you hear that in your head? Yes, you do. We all hear that. We hear that. That's why we don't sign up for stuff. I'm not going to do that. I can't. We don't want to fail because we have doubt. Disillusionment generates doubt. In 1 Peter chapter 1, verse 3, the Bible says, "Blessed be the God and Father of our Lord Jesus Christ, who according to his abundant mercy has begotten us again to a living hope through the resurrection of Jesus Christ from the dead." That's your foundation. "To an inheritance incorruptible, undefiled, and that does not fade away." Thank God. You need to write that verse down. If you just looked at your stock portfolio there, if you looked at Wall Street, you're going to want that verse. "And it's reserved in heaven for you, who are kept by the power of God through faith for salvation, ready to be revealed in the last time. In this you greatly rejoice, though now for a little while, if need be, you have been grieved by various trials," disillusionment, "that the genuineness of your faith, being more precious than gold that perishes, though it is tested by fire, may be found to praise, honor, and glory at the revelation of Jesus Christ." Man, that's awesome. I don't want to beat this with a stick, but all of this stuff about buying gold, buying silver. I wish I was a bazillionaire because I would have commercials come on right after that guy's commercial and say, "The Bible says your faith in God is worth more than gold and silver. And you can have all the gold and silver in the world, but if you don't have faith, when the Lord comes back, you ain't got nothing but gold and silver and you can't eat it." The greatest thing. You say, "Oh, Pastor, you make fun of gold, but you know what? That's going to be the currency, man. That's going to be the big deal." You know what? So what? I read my Bible. I read all the way through. And the end of my Bible says there's going to be a day coming. You want to be rich? First of all, put faith in God. Number two, if you don't want to put faith in God and you want to go through the tribulation period with your hair on fire and stuff like that, the Bible says you better have a lot of wheat. So start buying, go down to Wonder Bread, get a bunch of bread, because the Bible says you're going to have to work all day for one slice of bread. Think of that. I'd rather have faith in God. Why? Well, if I get shot, get old, drop dead, get hit by a truck, lightning strike me, fall off this pulpit and break my neck, it's an insurance against everything. Think about that. What do you have? Affleck, I heard that. I can hear everything from up here. Affleck. Jesus, man, it's Jesus. You guys, Satan hates our faith. He hates our faith so much so. I read it in the opening. We'll read it in totality. Matthew 13, 18. We looked at it earlier, but watch it all the way through. Jesus said, "Therefore, hear the parable of the sower. When anyone hears the word of God or the word of the kingdom and does not understand it, then the wicked one comes and snatches away that which was sown in his heart. This is he who received the seed by the wayside." Off to the side, didn't care too much about it. "But he who received the seed on stony places, this is he who hears the word of God and immediately receives it with joy." Oh, I got born again. I went forward. They're all happy about it, and you're happy for them. But watch this. They immediately receive the word of God with joy. Yet, verse 21, he has no root in himself. Doesn't let it, Selah, doesn't let it grow deep. But endures only for a while. For when tribulation or persecution arises because of the word, they mock him for being a Christian. Immediately he stumbles. Now he who has received seed among the thorns is he who hears the word of God, and the cares of this world and the deceitfulness of riches choke the word, and it becomes unfruitful. But he who received the seed on good ground is he who hears the word and understands it, and who indeed bears fruit and produces some 100-fold, some 60, some 30. Listen, Satan hates your faith. Charles Spurgeon said, and it's a wonderful quote, he says, "When we doubt, we are putting faith in Satan." That's the world he traffics in. So how do we overcome doubt? Matthew 14, 26. Matthew 14, verse 26 to 31. And when the disciples saw Jesus walking on the sea, they were troubled, saying, "It is a ghost." I think you guys know by now, we haven't gone through the Gospels. In the Jewish mind, right, they believed in their traditions that right before you die, the proof of your impending death was that you would see a ghost before you died. That's why they shouted, "It's a ghost!" Translation, "We're all gonna die and there's no hope for us. We're disillusioned." And they cried out for fear. But immediately Jesus spoke to them saying, "Be of good cheer." What an awesome contradiction. Jesus walking along. "Hey, what are you guys doing? Be of good cheer. Come on, man." Imagine, he's not going, "Oh guys, no. He's just walking along on the water. "Oh man, be of good cheer, it is I, do not be afraid." And Peter answered and said to him, "Lord, if it's you," I love this, watch this. "Lord, if it's you, command me to come to you on the water." You can analyze that forever. Why did he say that? Was it a God moment? Did God put it in his head? Probably. So I don't know, that's reading too much into it. Okay, well, what was going on? He's in a boat. He hears Jesus say, "Peace, it's all good, don't worry about it." This is my thought, not Bible, my thought. Peter says, "I'm out of this, call me, if it's you, call me." I think Peter's saying, "Get me away from these guys, get me out of this boat. I don't wanna be in this boat with these guys." We just go from thinking we're gonna pass from one world into the next in death. You come walking on the water, I wanna be with you any old day, even if it's walking on water, than in a boat with a bunch of screaming, maniac, panic people. I can't take it. Now, you would say, "Well, Peter's just like them. They're all crying." Yes, but when you see the light, you don't want to hang around that anymore. When Jesus says, "Be of good cheer, it is I, don't be afraid," the last thing on earth you want to do is hang around with people who are absolutely terrified at their shadow. "Come on, let's go." "It'll never work." "No, come on, let's go, let's follow Jesus." "It'll never happen, you're going to get killed. Watch out, you're going to poke your eye out." Peter says, "That's it, I'm coming. It's safer with Jesus on the water than in a boat with all these crybabies." It's amazing. Doubt is dangerous. So, how to overcome it? I'm going to give you just two little statements, and I think it's beneficial. Receiving the word of God into our hearts. The Bible says faith comes by hearing, hearing by the word of God, Romans 10, 17. So receiving the word of God, determining I am going to receive the word of God. You say, what does that look like? Well, listen, tonight, tomorrow morning, get up and you say, "I'm going to receive the word of God right now." And you're going to read it. Number two is putting ourselves into a place where faith has to be exercised. This is number one I can handle. I'm gonna pick up the word of God. Now watch, I'm gonna pick up the word of God. Okay, and the next thing you're supposed to do is put yourself in a place to exercise faith. You guys, the Bible, you guys, are you with me right now? Can you hear me? The Bible, we read it. What are we reading it for? If we're not determining to put it into practice, then read the newspaper. When we read the Bible, we're supposed to put it down after we're done and put on our gloves and strap on our helmet and go out into this world. That's why we're in the Bible. It makes all the difference in the world.
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1: Coming up on A Sure Foundation, defending the Word of God no matter what.
2: I would speak up in class, and no, I didn't have the ability to articulate my faith. I was a young man, but I had one thing that I want all of us to have. I had a belief, an aggressive belief, that this is true. These words are true. This is God's word. We ought to stand fast and communicate it. I believe that, and that's the whole basis of this ministry. A willingness to stand up and be counted. A willingness to say, this is God says, and I'm going to hold fast to it, regardless of whether I look ridiculous or not, regardless of whether I have the capacity to communicate in such a way that you can understand, regardless of whether you make me look like a fool, I already feel foolish anyway, doesn't really matter. Listen, before I came to Christ, I was a fool for the world. I'm a fool for Christ. Now, what is the difference? Well, the difference is eternal.

0: It's not unusual for Christians to find it difficult to share the Word of God. Even the Apostle Paul asked for prayer for boldness to share the gospel. But part of the difficulty is not knowing how the person is going to respond. Will they receive the Word gladly, or will they reject it? Well, today on A Sure Foundation, we're returning to Ezekiel chapter 3, where Ezekiel receives his calling to speak to the nation of Israel. But Ezekiel finds out up front that Israel will not listen to him. Let's join Pastor David Rosales as he tells us more about Ezekiel's unusual commission.
1: Now, their exile and affliction hasn't softened them. It hasn't awakened them. It hasn't caused them to realize that they need to repent. Their hardness of the life that they're living is not working on them, making them humble. Instead of recognizing that they're in captivity as a result of rebellion, he's saying they're going to resist this message. Verse 8, behold, I've made your face strong against their faces, your forehead strong against their foreheads. Like adamant stone, harder than flint, I've made your forehead. Do not be afraid of them, nor be dismayed at their looks, though they are a rebellious house. Ezekiel, your name means God strengthens. That's what Ezekiel means. So I will make you strong, and you'll live up to your name. And your faithfulness to me will be stronger than their unfaithfulness. Isaiah 50, verses 7 through 9 says, the Lord God will help me, therefore I will not be disgraced. Therefore I have set my face like flint, and I know that I will not be ashamed. He is near who justifies me. Who will contend with me? Let us stand together. Who is my adversary? Let him come near me. Surely the Lord God will help me. Who is he who will condemn me? Indeed, they will all grow old like a garment. The moth will eat them up. If God be for us, who can be against us? I learned this lesson, and I'm learning this lesson, but I learned this lesson going to secular college. Stepping into classrooms where the professors would actually openly say on the first day of class when they were introducing themselves that they pitied believers. And I walked into those classrooms as a new believer. You know, I'm 58 years old now, but I haven't always been. When I went to college, I was in my 20s. I graduated out of high school at the age of 17 with a D-minus average. I didn't like to read. I didn't like to study. I didn't like to speak. And that's all I do now. Didn't like to do anything like that. And that's what God called me to do. It's an amazing thing how God has a sense of humor. He really does. And I was a hippie. And hippies were the kind of people who said, you know what, live and let live. What's the big deal? Why get uptight? If he wants to believe that, wants to do that, leave him alone. What's the big thing? It's not bothering me. If it doesn't bother me, why should it bother you? That was my attitude. And when I got saved, this is the truth. When I got saved, within the first few months, I went into the military. Within the first few months of my salvation, I began to pray something. I began to pray, God, please give me something to believe in that I will hold fast to and feel strongly about. Give me something of a spiritual spine is what I was saying. Help me to know what truth is and a willingness to present it and an ability to defend it. And help me to be able, in the face of opposition, to not back down, to stand my ground, and to be able to give a reasonable explanation concerning the things that I hold fast to. Help me to be a person who can articulate the depth of faith that you are placing in me. And I used to pray that. Listen, I might as well go into this for a moment. I didn't read, like I said to you. You know, I've been doing drugs and alcohol for a few years from the time I was 15 till I was 20. I really didn't like to read that much anymore. But after I got saved, I started reading books. I started reading things by C.S. Lewis. I started reading various authors. There was a particular writer that I used to read, and I would actually read his books with a dictionary next to me because his words were so large that I didn't understand what he was saying. And so I had the book, and I had a dictionary. And when I got to a word that he used that I'd never heard before, I'd look it up in the dictionary. And I started increasing my vocabulary that way. That's how I began to expand my ability to communicate. That's when I began to learn to use words that were different and instead of the things that I used to say. Because all I used to say is, cool, daddy. You know, things like that. I mean, that was it. You know, man a few words. And so I that's how I began to learn to articulate. That's how I learned to be able to communicate and to find words that were appropriate for that particular sentence. And that's what happened. And this was all because I said, I want to be capable of defending the things that I most surely am being instructed in. And I hope you're the same way. Where you want to communicate. And yes, I went to Bible college for a year. Then I took off for a year from Bible college and I went to secular college. And I was in the classes with political science. I was in the classes that people were not, you know, open to the gospel. They didn't want to hear the things of the Lord Jesus Christ. And that happened a lot. I went to several colleges. I went to something like 7 colleges. They weren't all Christian. And I'd be in class, and I was at Cal State Fullerton, and I was doing a class on marriage and the family, and they gave us something to speak about. And I went up there and spoke of from James Dobson's book, Dare to Discipline, you know, with all these people who just were absolutely, you know, they were anti-Christ. They had no desire to hear those kinds of things. And I would speak up in class, and no, I didn't have the ability to articulate my faith. I was a young man, but I had one thing that I want all of us to have. I had a belief, an aggressive belief, that this is true. These words are true. This is God's word. We ought to stand fast and communicate it. I believe that. And that's the whole basis of this ministry. A willingness to stand up and be counted. A willingness to say, this is what God says, and I'm going to hold fast to it, regardless of whether I look ridiculous or not, regardless of whether I have the capacity to communicate in such a way that you can understand, regardless of whether you make me look like a fool, or you feel foolish anyway, doesn't really matter. Listen, before I came to Christ, I was a fool for the world. I'm a fool for Christ. Now, what is the difference? Well, the difference is eternal. And I want to make sure that I know Jesus Christ, and that's how it works, and that's what Ezekiel was called to do. That's what he was called to do, and God said, they're not going to listen to you. He said, but their faces may be hard and their foreheads may be hard, but I will make yours harder still. In their obstinacy to reject, I will give you a strength to continue, and they're going to see something in you. And that's how it was in his ministry. He says in verse 10, moreover, he said to me, son of man, receive into your heart all my words that I speak to you, and hear with your ears. Go, get to the captives, to the children of your people, and speak to them and tell them, thus says the Lord God, whether they hear or whether they refuse. They're going to disagree with you. So first, receive my words. You can be tempted to water down what I say because people are resistant. But speak to them. Leave the results to me. And watch what will happen. I will take care of this. Verse 12, the Spirit lifted me up, and I heard behind me a great thunderous voice. Blessed is the glory of the Lord from his place. I also heard the noise of the wings of the living creatures that touch one another, and the noise of the wheels beside them, and a great thunderous noise. So the Spirit lifted me up and took me away, and I went in bitterness in the heat of my spirit, but the hand of the Lord was strong upon me. So God awakens him to his glory, and he fills him with a desire to preach his message. Notice how he says he went in bitterness of spirit. He went in bitterness of spirit because that is what God is experiencing with this nation. And he fills him with his power and enables him to take the message out to them. And Micah, another Old Testament prophet, in chapter 3, verse 8 said, truly I am full of power by the Spirit of the Lord and of justice and might, to declare to Jacob his transgression and to Israel his sin. I am filled with the power of God to communicate what God is saying. Well, in verse 15, I came to the captives at Tel Abib who dwelt by the river Kibar, and I sat where they sat and remained there astonished among them 7 days. So he begins his ministry there, but he does so without speaking. What he does, he just remains there with them. And it's a picture of him just suffering along with them. So his compassion is being brought up in him. It came to pass, verse 16, at the end of 7 days, that the word of the Lord came to me, saying, Son of man, I have made you a watchman for the house of Israel. Therefore hear a word from my mouth, give them warning from me. When I say to the wicked, you shall surely die, and you give him no warning, nor speak to warn the wicked from his wicked way, to save his life, that same wicked man shall die in his iniquity, but his blood I will require at your hand. Yet if you warn the wicked, and he does not turn from his wickedness, nor from his wicked way, he shall die in his iniquity, but you have delivered your soul. Again, when a righteous man turns from his righteousness and commits iniquity, and I lay a stumbling block before him, he shall die. Because you didn't give him warning, he shall die in his sin. His righteousness which he has done shall not be remembered, but his blood I will require at your hand. Nevertheless, if you warn the righteous man that the righteous should not sin, and he does not sin, he shall surely live, because he took warning. Also you will have delivered your soul. Then the hand of the Lord was upon me and he said to me, Arise, go out into the plain, and there I shall talk with you. So I arose and went out into the plain, and behold, the glory of the Lord stood there like the glory which I saw by the river Kabar. I fell on my face. Then the Spirit entered me and set me on my feet and spoke with me and said to me, Go, shut yourself inside your house, and you, O son of man, surely they will put ropes on you and bind you with them so that you cannot go out among them. I will make your tongue cling to the roof of your mouth so that you shall be mute and not be one to rebuke them, for they are a rebellious house. But when I speak with you, I will open your mouth, and you shall say to them, Thus says the Lord God, He who hears, let him hear, and he who refuses, let him refuse, for they are a rebellious house. He speaks concerning the ministry of the watchman. The watchman would stand guard overnight. He would stand there on the wall, and it was his duty, his responsibility, to warn the people when the enemy approached. In the cities, they would have city gates. The gates would be closed so that people could not enter in. And the watchman would be there on the city walls looking down, and he had to have eyes to see and ears to hear. And so what he is being presented here as a watchman, as a sentinel. Now, as a sentinel, as a watchman, he has the responsibility of crying out a warning. His message is a warning. His message is a warning that judgment is coming from the Lord. He's not to be like the false prophets who during that time are saying everything is just fine. Jeremiah chapter 6 verse 14 says, They have also healed the hurt of my people slightly, saying, Peace, peace, when there is no peace. So his message was to be a message to call them into an awareness that God was moving and they needed to get right with him. Again, I think that's what verse-by-verse teaching helps us. It helps us to be instructed and protects us. It's a way of warning us from danger. And so you have a responsibility. You're the watchman. Now, as you cry out and you say, there's danger coming, if that person that you spoke to, speaking of the message, refuses to hear, it's not your fault. They chose to reject it. They are guilty. But if you do not cry out a warning, then I'm going to hold you accountable for that. Now, what's interesting in verse 20, he says, when a righteous man turns from his righteousness and commits iniquity, and I lay a stumbling block before him, he shall die, because you did not give him warning. He shall die in his sin. His righteousness which he has done shall not be remembered. His blood I will require at your hand. He's not saying that this is a truly righteous man in the sense that he has a right standing with God. He'd be speaking of a nation that is totally rebellious, as you've seen God say over and over again. This is the guy who within that nation has an appearance of righteousness because he's not as bad as the average person. You know, you can have a group of people who are really, really bad, even in prison, and there's one person's going to be amongst all these people who have been locked up because they're really bad, who's not as bad as the rest. And in a society, you can have people who have the overt or the outside appearance of being a righteous person. And so the Lord is speaking here not concerning somebody who's truly righteous, because righteousness is a result of having a right relationship with God. He's speaking about somebody within the nation who has an appearance of righteousness, who doesn't turn from his wickedness. He's not right before God. And what he's going to do is, in the message, the person would ultimately hear that he isn't right with God and actually turn to him. But if Ezekiel doesn't give the message to somebody because he has an appearance of righteousness, and the guy is actually an unrighteous man because he's not right with God, then Ezekiel's going to have responsibility in that. Just bring that down home to, in a basic illustration. This is something that I experience, and this is something I've had people talk to me about. And I'll put it like this. I didn't experience this particular thing here, but this is something that has been said to me more than once. Pastor, how do you share the Lord with your grandma, who is such a good woman? How do you do that? How do you speak to your grandma, who goes to church all the time, and she's always, you know, just been good? How do you do that when you know that she's never really received Christ? She's just religious. How do you do that? You know, there are people who will say, well, I'm just going to trust the Lord to somehow reach that person, when God has already entrusted you with the obligation and responsibility to do that. God, that's what you're supposed to do. But because we don't want to give grandma a heart attack, we don't say it. We don't say anything to her. I had an aunt. We called her the monk. My Aunt Julia, very devout Catholic, very devout Catholic. And I got saved. And she came over. And I wanted to tell my aunt she needed Jesus Christ. She was my mom's oldest sister. And there I am, a snotty-nosed 20-year-old. And here comes the monk. And she came into the house, and she looks at me and says, so, David, how are you? I said, I'm fine, Aunt Julia. I just became a Christian. We're all Christians. So I started to tell my auntie. My mama stepped in because she knew this woman was going to get all berserk on me, you know, beat me with her rosary beads or something. Yeah. When I got saved, I'm still the same. I have not changed. I'm still the same way. I wanted my loved ones to know Jesus Christ, and was willing to get them angry, more than willing to, because they need to know the truth. And if I don't tell them, I can't expect somebody else to. I just can't. I just can't. I cannot take the chance that somebody else will tell my dad about Jesus Christ. I can't do that. So I did. So I tell Daddy he's a good man, and I say, you're the best man I'll ever know, but you will be the best man in hell if you don't give your heart to Jesus Christ. That's a pretty heavy thing to say to your dad, but I didn't have a more articulate way of saying it. You know, and maybe that's a good thing, because Daddy gave his heart to Christ, as clumsy as I was, and Mama did too. They heard, and they said, something happened in this person's life, and whatever it is, that's what I want. You can have people in your life that have an appearance of being righteous, and so you don't think they need the Lord. When I met Marie, the first day I met her, my brother had told me about her. He said, I'm working with somebody that I really like, David, and I wish you would meet her. So he invites her to the Bible study I'm teaching so I could meet this girl, Marie. She was a nice gal, man, and I liked her. You know, I thought, oh, she's sweet. And we're talking. And she's a college gal, and she looks at me and she goes, so what's your sign? That was the big thing back in the 70s. What's your sign? And I said to her, the fish. So she says, oh, you're a Pisces. I said, no. I said, ichthus. I'm a Christian. I don't believe in that junk. That was our opening conversation. She put up with it. But you know what? 2 weeks later, she gave her heart to Jesus Christ. 2 weeks later, because I was willing to tell her, you need the Lord Jesus Christ. You need him. As good as she was. She was a Girl Scout in high school. She was a good person. I would have robbed her. If anybody didn't have the appearance of needing Christ, my wife Marie had the appearance of not, she had the appearance that she already was a Christian. She had that appearance. People didn't witness to her because she was so kind and sweet. They said, surely she knows Jesus. She didn't know the Lord. She needed to hear it. And I had the responsibility as a Bible study teacher and as a Christian to tell her, You need Jesus Christ to come into your life so that you might have a relationship with God that lasts forever. That's what we're called to do, you see. So some people will receive, some people refuse. My responsibility is to be a watchman, a sentinel who cries out, there's danger coming. And God says, you be just faithful in the message and allow the results to be left in my hand. So God says, that's what you're going to do. Finally, in verse 24, the Spirit entered me and set me on my feet, spoke with me, said to me, go shut yourself inside your house, and you, son of man, surely they will put ropes on you and bind you with them so that you cannot go out among them. I will make your tongue cling to the roof of your mouth so that you shall be mute and not be one to rebuke them, for they are a rebellious house. When I speak with you, I will open your mouth and you shall say to them, thus says the Lord God. He who hears, let him hear. He who refuses, let him refuse. They are a rebellious house. So he goes into a plane. He receives the final words of his commission. At first, he's to refrain from open ministry. He goes to his house. When the Lord in verse 25 says they're going to put ropes on you and bind you, it, more than likely this is spiritual in the sense that they're going to try and keep you from preaching. They're going to stifle you. But God says, I'm going to give you the words to speak when it's my time. I'm going to keep you silent, but I will also open your mouth. You're going to speak only when I permit you to do so. That keeps you from speaking out of personal concern or anger or any motivation outside of my direction. And the only thing that you will say to them is the word that comes from me. Thus says the Lord God. That is what we're called to do, is to make sure that we give forth God's word when we share. We do not dilute it. We do not try and mask it. We don't try to change it. We simply present it.
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1: Has this question ever crossed your mind in recent days?
2: 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And I don't know where it is today. I don't see a lot of it. But I know it will be mightily present on that day. Better to trust in Him now.

0: There are people all around the world involved in all sorts of evil behavior. You might be thinking they're getting away with it. But as we'll learn today on According to the Scriptures, we can cross a line, go too far, and you can be sure God will step in and hold us accountable. Pastor Damian Kyle is going to be in Daniel chapter 5. Today, Belshazzar is about to go through a rather frightful experience. He sees a hand writing on the wall, and through it all, we learn some valuable lessons.
1: And in the same hour, while all of this is going on, I mean, you want to bring an end to a party, the fingers of a man's hand appeared. So that's the first thing. And so you got this hand that appears. No body attached to it, no, it's just there, up against this part of the wall. And this hand then begins to write opposite the lampstand on the plaster of the wall of the king's palace. In other words, in a place that's well lit, in a place that everybody can see. And the king saw the part of the hand that wrote. So he instantly sees it. And then notice what happens to Mr. Big Shot, poke God in the eye, king. And then the king's countenance changed. That means that's his face. All of the blood drained out of his face. And the reason it did, we're told, is because his thoughts troubled him. So his mind begins to race. His mind is terrified at what it is that he sees here. All of this is just involuntary as it's happening to him. And the blood drains from his face. And he became so troubled that the joints of his hips were loosened. A little bit of an Elvis thing going on here, only a lot worse. So much so that his knees knocked against one another. So this is what he sees, and this is his response to all of it. Well, it certainly is a sobering event for him and for everyone that is present there. And when it talks about him, his hips and losing control of his legs, literally in the original language, it means they began to shudder. He became so weak with fear that he knows this cannot be good. And so the party is over for Mr. Tough Guy here. So he goes from 1 minute, literally in 1 minute, from me being Mr. Tough Guy, Big Shot of Babylon, Big Shot in the banquet hall with all of these prominent people. And the next moment, he's turned into this terrified, pathetic human being. And he hasn't even seen God yet. He's just seen a hand that God sent to give him a message. And in an instant, this is what he's turned into. I remember seeing this scene, and I talked about a couple Sunday mornings ago, and maybe last Sunday, but when I would go to the doctor's office and the dentist's office as a kid, they would have that illustrated Bible book. And so you begin with Adam and Eve, and you make your way through until they would take you in. And if you were sick as often as sometimes we were, apparently, you'd come in and pick up where you left off last time. But I remember, you know, seeing the Tower of Babel, being impacted by the picture, not understanding any of it. But you know how God uses anything to impact us by His Holy Spirit. And I do remember seeing the scene as it was illustrated here related to this handwriting on the wall. And I mean, it's always been captivating to me. But as awesome as this scene is here, as it's recorded for us in Daniel chapter 5, there's going to be a far more terrifying future scene in human history. And that is going to be the white throne judgment of Christ. And I stop and I think about the fact that if this is the judgment that God brought upon the offense of drinking out of cups that were dedicated solely for the worship of Him in the temple in Jerusalem, then what will it be like one day to stand before God Almighty, having rejected His Son and the salvation found in Him, having rejected Jesus? A couple of verses that give us insight into all of this, Hebrews chapter 10, verse 26. I wish that every time I read this passage, I could read it for the first time. Let's try and listen to it for the first time. The writer of the book of Hebrews says, "For if we sin willfully, after we have received the knowledge of the truth, there no longer remains a sacrifice for sins, but a certain fearful expectation of judgment and fiery indignation, which will devour the adversaries. And anyone who has rejected Moses' law dies without mercy on the testimony of two or three witnesses." Of how much worse punishment do you suppose will be thought worthy of him who has trampled the Son of God underfoot, counted the blood of the covenant by which he was sanctified a common thing, and insulted the Spirit of grace? For we know him who said, speaking of God, "Vengeance is mine, I will repay, says the Lord." And again, "The Lord will judge his people." It is a fearful thing to fall into the hands of the living God. In Revelation chapter 20, the description of that white throne judgment. "And then I saw a great white throne and him who sat on it, from whose face the earth and the heavens fled away, and there was found no place for them. And I saw the dead, small and great, standing before God, and the books were opened. And another book was opened, which is the book of life. And the dead were judged according to their works by the things which were written in the books. And the sea gave up the dead who were in it, and death and Hades delivered up the dead who were in them. And they were judged each one according to their works. And then death and Hades were cast into the lake of fire. This is the second death. And anyone not found written in the book of life was cast into the lake of fire." And one day every single human being is going to stand before Jesus, and we will stand before him, and he will be one of two things to us. He will either be our Savior at that moment, or he will be our judge. And it is awesome, I think, to realize that scene is going to be holy, it is going to be righteous, and it is going to be incredibly disturbing. And when that happens, when people stand before the Lord in that day of judgment, just as in this scene when God shows up, there are not going to be any tough guys. There won't be any arrogance. There won't be any pride. We will all be exposed for the very small things that we are as human beings, loved by God, but the small things that we are in comparison to the Lord. And all of the people who mock God and scorn God, the God of the Bible today, they're going to be reduced to even a more pathetic figure on that day. And you might find yourself looking at the culture in which we live, in the world in which we live, and asking yourself, where is the fear of God today? And I don't know where it is today. I don't see a lot of it. But I know it will be mightily present on that day. Better to trust in him now. Now he sees this, and this is his response to it. And the king then cried aloud, and this means he is frantically crying now, to bring in the astrologers, the Chaldeans, and the soothsayers. The king spoke, saying to the wise men of Babylon, he calls all of his wise men in to interpret the writing, and he says, "Whoever reads this writing and tells me its interpretation shall be clothed with purple and have a chain of gold around his neck, and he shall be the third ruler in the kingdom." He has no idea at this point that it's all over for him. Those things will mean nothing in 24 hours. And so he calls the astrologers in, and he wants to know the interpretation of the writing. The writing is in Aramaic. And Aramaic was a common language at the time of the Babylonian Empire. They could all read it. They could all translate the individual four words that were written there. But what he wanted to know is, what is the message behind these four words? Now all of the king's wise men came, but they could not read the writing nor make known to the king its interpretation. And so these guys are 0-3 now in the book of Daniel. It must be a very good union they belong to. Nobody can be fired, evidently. And then King Nebuchadnezzar, when they were unable to do this, he was greatly troubled, as if you wouldn't think he could be more troubled than he was, but he was, and his countenance was changed, and his lords were in the same condition. They were astonished as well. And so here they are, and the whole room has changed in literally a minute. Well, word of all of this, it gets around to the queen, and this is probably Nebuchadnezzar's wife, so the grandmother of Belshazzar. She's in another part of the palace, not partaking in any of this, and somehow word gets to her, there's a problem in the banquet hall, and Belshazzar, and he's shaking like a leaf, he's shaking like the Scarecrow in the Wizard of Oz, and there's some writing on the wall, and this is all being spoken to her, the words of the king and his lords. She came into the banquet hall, and the queen spoke, saying, "O king, live forever." All right, last time he's going to hear that. "But do not let your thoughts trouble you, nor let your countenance change." Now, she doesn't know what the interpretation of the writing is. She's telling him, in terms of finding out what all of this means, you can relax about that, because there's a source for this, even though your wise men have failed you. "There is a man in your kingdom. How in the world does a guy like Daniel, with the history that he had with Nebuchadnezzar and 70 plus years of serving God and being a part of God's grace and making Babylon great and a godly influence in the middle of all of that environment, how do you put a guy like that out to pasture? How do you ever, as a son or as a grandson, ever take that role? And this guy is not front and center as an influence. How in the world is he in your kingdom and you are not using him daily?" Astonishing foolishness. "There's a man in your kingdom in whom is the spirit of the holy God." And by the way, the one you've been drinking from his cups. "And in the days of your father," speaking of Nebuchadnezzar, "light and understanding and wisdom like the wisdom of the gods was found in him. And King Nebuchadnezzar, your father, the king, made him chief of the magicians, the astrologers, Chaldeans, and soothsayers, inasmuch as an excellent spirit, knowledge, understanding, interpreting dreams, solving riddles, and explaining enigmas were found in this Daniel, whom the king named Belteshazzar. Now let Daniel be called, and he will give the interpretation." Wow, what a reputation he had. Daniel does. Sometimes, you know, I doubt the queen ever came to Daniel and told him face to face, "Now this is how I esteem you, excellent in spirit and knowledge and understanding and interpreting dreams and solving riddles and enigmas, and you have the spirit of the great God on you." He probably never heard that from the queen, but that's what she thought, and that's what she knew about him. You and I will rarely have people tell us what they actually see or think of us, for good or bad. But this life that Daniel was living was having an impact all the way to the top of the Babylonian Empire. It is a sign of the kind of respect that Nebuchadnezzar's queen, wife, had for Daniel, in that when she refers to Daniel, she refers to him by his Hebrew name, Daniel, and then also by the name that her husband gave to Daniel, Belteshazzar. And so she has grown to respect the God of Daniel and Daniel himself in that way. And so, having told him about Daniel, strongly suggesting that he ought to be brought into this scene, Daniel was brought in before the king. And the king spoke, and he said to Daniel, "Are you Daniel, who is one of the captives from Judah, whom my father the king brought from Judah?" Now, did you need to do that? Did you need to remind him that he's a slave and nothing more than a slave in Babylon compared to you as the king? I mean, is there no fear? Is there no humility found in you at all that even in the midst of this scene, the one that is coming on the scene that has the solution to the problem that you're looking at, that you have to offend him out of your pride as well and put him in your place? Is that how small you are? And yet apparently he was. It's interesting too that Daniel had to be brought in before the king. He wasn't at the shindig. He wasn't at the party saying, listen, I've got a ministry for God, and how am I going to minister to the Babylonians if I don't get a little taste of Babylonian culture? How else can I be relevant today as a child of God? He's a million miles away from it. And yet, as much as he has been put in the corner as an instrument of God, he's instant in season and out of season. The moment God needs to pull him back into the limelight for God's glory, he's ready. He's ready to do it. And this is such a beautiful example of that being instant, in season, out of season, as Paul puts it for us, related to the Word of God as he speaks to leaders in the New Testament. The importance of being ready, an available instrument to God, whether our present position is one of prominence or whether our present position is one of relative obscurity. That's God's issue. That's God's decision for how he uses people. But our responsibility is to be walking with him and be ready in a moment's notice to be brought into a scene like this. And to Daniel's credit, he was ready. And then Belshazzar says, I've heard of you just recently, by the way, like 30 seconds ago. I've heard of you that the Spirit of God is in you, and the light and understanding and excellent wisdom are found in you. He ought to have known it for his own self for all of the years he had been the king. But he has to find out about it now because he had no interest in Daniel, whose heyday was during the time of Nebuchadnezzar. But that was just my grandfather. I mean, this is a new day. This is a new generation. We're on to new things. There's nothing to learn about from those people. We know everything. And here he is, which is so often the arrogance of youth. And I've heard of you and these things about you. And now the wise men, the astrologers, have been brought in before me that they should read this writing and make known to me its interpretation. But they could not give the interpretation of the thing. And I have heard of you, that you can give interpretations and explain enigmas. And now if you can read the writing and make known to me its interpretation, you shall be clothed with purple, have a chain of gold around your neck, and shall be third in the kingdom. So he makes the same offer of a reward to Daniel here. There is here, again, is an expression of his pride in dealing with Daniel, even dealing with his wise men. There is this idea that he kind of emanates from him that everything is for sale in life and that everybody has a price and that I can take servants of the Most High God or I can take servants of the God of Babylon or I can take anyone and as I can get anything I want from any realm by virtue of offering them money and wealth and power. Everything is a negotiation. Everybody can be bought if the price is right. He ought to have come to Daniel and said, I know there is nothing I could ever offer you, whether it be a third place in the kingdom or a necklace of gold or a purple garment that could ever cause a man like you or the God you serve to reveal anything to a man like me. So I don't plead to you on the basis of those things. I won't disrespect you. I won't disrespect your God by treating you like a religious prostitute and basis of grace. But his pride is so ingrained in him, he doesn't even recognize the offense that it is and the offense that he is as a result of it. Who is the more powerful of the two men as this man stands before Daniel? Who is the richer of the two men? Not all riches in life are measured in terms of gold and silver and power. A better way to measure riches is peace, confidence, joy. And all of these things Daniel has, it cannot be bought with money. He is exhibiting in the middle of that scene. And Belshazzar has nothing that Daniel wants for himself. But Daniel possesses everything that Belshazzar wants. It is a very, very ignorant person. I'm trying not to use the word foolish or stupid too many times in a sermon. But it is a very, very ignorant person, and I'm preaching to myself, by the way, who comes to the conclusions about the value of any human being on the basis of their station in life. And you know it from your own life. Whether you are rich or you are poor, or you have been rich and now you're poor, or you're poor and now you're rich, or like most of us, somewhere in between those two extremes. There are people who are amazing human beings. Human beings that are astonishing in their character and who they are. And yet they will never know great wealth. They will never know great power. And people who have great wealth and great power, that not a single person in the world respects them in and of themselves. Now, it's a very poor way to determine riches and determine how people will be honored in the situation. Daniel's far richer than Belshazzar here. And then what is Daniel going to do with another purple robe? What's he going to do with another gold chain? I mean, he knows what's going to come down. He could have another gold chain. He was fabulously lavished upon by Nebuchadnezzar. He had, well, a lot.
0: We'll break away from our study of Daniel right here. The plan is to finish up chapter 5 tomorrow, here on According to the Scriptures with Pastor Damian Kyle. Interested in a CD copy of this message? 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The number is 209-545-5530. That's 209-545-5530. You can also access our studies in Daniel at accordingtothescriptures.com. 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According to the Scriptures with Damian Kyle is presented by Calvary Chapel Modesto. We'll see you tomorrow when we'll get right back into our study of Daniel.

You can't work your way to heaven by good deeds, but some religions teach that you can. Anyone who calls on the name of the Lord Jesus will be saved. Too easy, you say? Well, that's a little secret that'll totally change your life. 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

In John 14, we read the words of Jesus, "I'm leaving you with a gift, peace of mind and heart, and the peace I give is a gift the world cannot give. So don't be troubled or afraid."

0: beat.
1: Jesus is the source of all life. He says that. He says that to Mary, says it to Martha. I am the resurrection and the life. Your brother will live again. I know, in the resurrection. I am the resurrection and I am the life. Lazarus, come on out. He's alive. If you will receive Jesus Christ as your Lord and Savior, you have eternal life because He is the life.

0: Welcome to Apply Within, a verse-by-verse study of the Word of God with Pastor Bob Davis of North Country Chapel. We invite you to join with us as we, by the power of God's Holy Spirit, apply His Word within our own hearts as we study line upon line, precept upon precept, verse-by-verse through the Bible. Jesus promises salvation for those that trust in Him as our study of John continues in chapter 14, verse 2. Here's Pastor Bob.
1: Jesus is basically saying to all of us, there's plenty of room for all the redeemed. No matter how many people will come to Jesus Christ, there is a special place for them, and He prepares it. So there's plenty of room. So if you say, I don't know if I belong to Jesus or not, receive Jesus tonight, and there's a place for you in eternity, there in the Father's house. And he knows you. He knows how you decorate that thing. He knows me. You just need to put a little chocolate somewhere. I don't need things on the wall. He knows. Don't you worry. Well, I like it. You'll like it. It'll be the most beautiful place you've ever lived. And you will live there for eternity. So Jesus says this, I'm telling you the truth. See, if it were not true, I wouldn't be telling it to you. In my Father's house are many dwelling places. If that were not true, I would have told you. I wouldn't even say it, in other words. Of course it's true. Jesus would not lie to them about anything. And I love it how he says to Peter, I love you, man, but you're going to deny me three times before the rooster crows. Not lying. I wish you'd have lied about that. He doesn't lie. God cannot lie. There's plenty of room for all of us. Don't you worry that yours might be a little tighter than someone else's. No, God's not that way. That's human. God loves everyone the same. Your place is going to be beautiful. You're not going to have to compare it. And just, I brought my little holy measuring rod here, and I'm going to measure your place. I think they got 12 square feet more than I got. It's not going to happen, everybody. You know why? Jesus loves you. When are we going to get that part, just that part alone, into our hearts? I'm going to

and he calls your name. Specifically for you, each and every true believer. Pastor McDonald wrote this, it's a prepared place for a prepared people. He's getting us fit for heaven now. And he's getting heaven fit for us. I like it. The Lord Jesus is preparing us a home. It's a home. It's where we're going to live. Many homes, many dwelling places. I'm going to prepare a place specifically for you. And that's going to be where your home is for all eternity. It's your home. I like that. This is our home in eternity. This is where we live. This is where we belong. This in heaven is home. I've never been there, but I'm going to go back there someday to home. I'm going home. You've never been there, but you will go home. You won't get left behind. You will love it there. Many years ago, you think about home. Everybody, you ask people, what do you call, what's your definition of home? And everybody, well, you'll hear a lot of different answers. Many years ago, a long, long time ago, a London newspaper held a contest to determine the best definition of home. The winner, the winning entry was this one. Listen to this. Home is the place where you're treated the best and complain the most. That was the winner. And I thought, I like it. You know, if you're into poetry, I'm not, but Robert Frost, and this is one of his famous, so you probably have heard it many times, and it's true. He said that our true home is the place, when you go there, they have to let you in. Home is where when you go there, they have to let you in because it's your home. God's got to let us in. It's our home. By grace through faith, he has prepared a spot for you and me there. Hang on to that. You're going home. He is coming back soon. Not soon enough, if you ask me, but soon. And I have to leave it to him because I whine a lot about his definition of soon. You know what Jesus taught us about home? Jesus was the one who said, home is where the heart is. I know you've heard all the songs, different people singing, home is where the heart is, and you've heard all the poems, but you know that comes straight out of God's word. I'll read it to you. Matthew 6, 19 through 21. In his Sermon on the Mount, lay not up for yourselves treasures upon earth, where moth and rust doth corrupt, where thieves break through and steal, but lay up for yourselves treasures in heaven, where neither moth nor rust doth corrupt, and where thieves do not break through and steal. For where your treasure is, there will your heart be also. Home is where your heart is. We are storing our treasures there now. We're not storing them up here. We understand that it's all going to burn down here. Some people say you can't take it with you. That's true, but you can send it on ahead. You can serve the Lord with your heart and with your life, with your talent, your abilities, with your finances. You can serve the Lord and further the gospel, and the rewards are all there, and they can never be stolen or destroyed or taken away. So see, home is where the heart is. Where your treasure is, there will your heart be also. As you get older, like I am, you have more friends there than you do down here. Another friend of mine died just a few days ago, a week ago, and I found out he was a real troublemaker like me in school. We were kind of friends, but he was a pretty tough kid. And I found out he was living only maybe 20 miles from where my sister is right now, two kids from that little bitty place, and he was assistant pastor at a church. And there's Tony, who's in heaven now. He beat me there, probably in my chocolate fountain. And I was thrilled to see he's a pastor. Pretty rough kid, and there he is, a pastor in southern Indiana. Till just last

0: last week.
1: Wow.
0: And here again is another clear promise that Jesus will come back to take his people home. Wasn't that a clear promise? And since I go and prepare a place for you, I will return. I'll come back again and receive you, get you to myself, that where I am, there you may be also. That is a clear promise. If you're looking for promises that Jesus specifically promised to come back and get you personally, there it is, right there. Another one. He's going to come back and he's going to take his people home. All who have given their hearts to him, by grace through faith alone. Not that we're being good. Not that we're, you know, all our days now are completely sinless. Don't raise your hand if they're not. All that have given him their hearts, he promises to come back and take us. Specifically, he's promising you. I'm preparing a home for you. I am coming back to get you. Where are you going to take me? Where I am. Where do you go? My Father's house. There are many dwelling places. I'm preparing one for you. What are you going to do when I'm ready? Since I'm going, I'm going to come back and get you personally. I'm going to take you there. Where? Father's house. Where's that? Heaven. Will Christians be in heaven? Yes. Will everybody be in heaven? No. That's an amazing promise you ought to be claiming. I don't deserve it, but he promised it to me. And all who have given their hearts, you know why? So that we can be in the Father's house with him. And he will be sitting at the right hand of the Father. So we can be there. And we can rule and reign with him, he promised. But wait, there's more. Some will be raised from the dead when Jesus comes to get us. Some will be raised from the dead. Others will be changed in a moment, in the twinkling of an eye. And we will all be snatched away, violently seized, caught up. Harpazo in the Greek, rapturo in the Latin, where we get our word rapture. Some will be raised from the dead. Others will be changed in a moment, in the twinkling of an eye. And we will all be caught up into the sky to meet with Jesus. And from there, he takes us personally into the presence of God Almighty. He takes us home. That's our home for eternity. 1 Thessalonians 4:16-17. You ought to really live there. Much of the time lately, live there. 1 Thessalonians 4:16-17. For the Lord himself, Jesus Christ, shall descend from heaven with a shout, with the voice of the archangel, with the trump of God, and the dead in Christ shall rise first. Then we which are alive and remain shall be harpazo, rapture, caught up, snatched away, violently seized, together with them. Who? The dead in Christ rising first. Remember? Caught up with them in the clouds to meet the Lord in the air. Where are we going to meet him? Up there in the air. And where's he going to take us? Home. And so shall we ever be with him. When we are raptured and we meet Jesus in the air and he takes us home, how long will we be with Jesus from then on? Forever. He's never leaving us. If he goes on a business trip, we go too. Right? That's amazing. But don't forget the in a twinkling of an eye part, 1 Corinthians 15:51-53. Behold, I show you a mystery. Mystery is not a whodunit. It's something that the Holy Spirit hadn't revealed in the Old Testament. Paul says he revealed it. I show you a mystery. We shall not all die, but we shall all be changed. Notice that. In a moment, in the twinkling of an eye, at the last trump, for the trumpet shall sound, and the dead shall be raised incorruptible, and we shall be changed. Who's we? Those that aren't dead yet. Those that aren't dead in Jesus Christ. If the rapture happens now, we go. We don't die physically. Those that are in the grave, they're spiritual with the Lord. They're spiritually reunited with a resurrected body, and we all go together. That means Paul doesn't have his resurrected body yet. James, John, etc. The only one that does is who? Jesus. By the way, the only body that will not be perfect will be whose? Jesus. His scars will be there for eternity. His suffering will show for eternity. And he willingly did that for me and for you. And our bodies will be perfect. No scratches, no blemishes, no nothing wrong. I can't wait. I can't wait to see what you all look like. Got to be, we'll get a family photo. Because remember, home is a place where when you show up, they have to let you in. And Jesus says this. And I love how he says it. He says it so matter-of-factly. Where I'm going, you know, and you know the way. I love that. Jesus says, now you know where I'm going, and you know the way. Jesus has told them he's going back to the Father's house, right? Heaven, where the throne of God is. He's told them he's going that way. They don't get it. Back to the Father's house, God Almighty in heaven. So he says, now you know where I'm going. And so now, and you also know the way. Well, listen, he told them just now where he's going. They didn't get it. But how many times did he tell them how to get there? Do you remember? You could quote so many of the verses. John chapter 3, verse 16. For God so loved the world that he gave his only begotten son that whosoever believes in him should not perish but have everlasting life. Verse 17. For God did not send his son to the world to condemn the world, but that the world through him might be saved. Jesus didn't come down to squash everybody. He came down to bring everybody together and take them home if they will say yes. Get it, everybody? Jesus says, I've told you where I'm going. And Jesus told them many times how to get there. Believe. Just believe. I'm the resurrection and the life. Martha, just believe. Mary, just believe. He told them over and over. How do we get there? He's going to the Father's house. How do we get there? By trusting in Jesus Christ alone. By putting all of our faith and our trust in Jesus. And the finished work, his finished work on the cross at Calvary, his shed blood. He's told them over and over. His public ministry is just about done. He's going to die tomorrow. His ministry will continue on for all eternity. But his public ministry here on the earth, it's done. And he's told them over and over and over. That's how you get there. Where? Father's house. Want to go to heaven? Yeah. You got to receive Jesus Christ by grace through faith alone. In Jesus Christ alone. Not counting on anything I might do that's right. Not by works of right, Titus 3:5. Not by works of righteousness, which we have done. But according to his mercy, he saved us. And you see the regeneration, the washing of the Holy Ghost. Thomas said to him, Lord, we don't know where you're going. How could we know the way? You see, he didn't get it. But he's speaking for everybody because all of them are looking at each other going, what do you mean we know where you're going? What? You can't be leaving anywhere. Don't you get it? What about us? You can't just leave us here like this. It's almost like, I don't really care where you're going. You ain't going nowhere. We're not going to let you. And Peter says, you're not home without me. I'm going. Remember all that? And so Thomas, he says what everybody else thinks. I'm glad he asked it because watch this answer. Thomas said, Lord, we know not where you're going, so how can we know how to get there? How do we know the way? And Jesus said unto him and unto all the guys, you and me too, guys and girls, I am the way, the truth, and the life. No man comes to the Father but through me. He's already told us that over and over and over and over again. Thomas knows that. You know, Thomas is also called Didymus. The word means twin. He was a twin. Only his twin brother wasn't a disciple, but he was a twin. So Thomas, also called the twin, said to Jesus, because Thomas doesn't understand what Jesus is talking about. He has no idea what's going on. Most of the guys don't. It'll click in their heads after Jesus rises from the dead. Remember the same way Peter had no clue when he said to Jesus, where are you going that I can't go? I'm going with you. I'm going. I'll die for you. I'm going with you. You see, Peter didn't understand. So Thomas says, I don't understand. Jesus makes it perfectly clear that there's only one way to heaven. Perfectly clear. Thomas says, how could we know the way to get there? We don't even know where there is. We don't know where you're going. How can we know how to get there? Jesus said, I am the way, the truth, and the life. No one comes to the Father but through me. You must be born again. He said it to Nicodemus in John chapter 3. And he said it to many others along the way through his public ministry, remember? Do you believe? Well, Jesus makes it perfectly clear. Listen to this, Christian, because this seems to be up for grabs in many churches today. There is only one way that you can get into heaven. And he just told you that. He is the only way there. He says, I'm the way, the truth, and the life. No one comes to the Father except through me. So listen, this is not complicated. The language isn't complicated. The Greek doesn't somehow break it apart and make it weird. It's really simple. He makes it simple to understand. Jesus is the only way. Listen, he is not just a way. The universal church and many of the new age fellowships, the circle churches, etc., and all those, they say that Jesus is the way shower, one of the way showers that we can get to perfect nothingness, to nirvana, right? Jesus is the way shower. That's not what he said at all. He isn't. He said, no, I am literally the only way. There aren't many ways. He is the only way to the Father. Now, I've read books and I've talked with people, so have you. And you hear them on television today, even the news pundits, like they're all scriptural experts. And you can tell they have no clue what they're talking about when it comes to the Bible. But I've read books and I hear people on television, I hear people on the radio and on YouTube that say all religions have some good in them. Well, that's baloney, if I may say that in church. All religions have some good in them, and they all lead to heaven in the end. So when you start to do those kinds of things, you're taking away from the true gospel. You can let them think what they want to think, but don't you go for that for 1 minute, because there's only one way to get to heaven, and it's not going to church on Saturday. And it's not going to confession on Saturday night for Sunday morning. You know what? It's Jesus Christ alone. The books all say all religions have some good in them and they all lead to heaven in the end. Jesus said, no, they don't. I'll go with Jesus on this one. No, they don't. Contrary to what many people think and what many churches teach, eternal life is not obtainable through many ways. Only one way exists, and that way is Jesus Christ himself. He is the way. He doesn't show me the way. He is the way. Big difference. You're denying Jesus Christ if you say he's the way shower. No, he's the way. Jesus is not the one who teaches the truth. Yes, he teaches truth. But he is not the one to teach you. He is the truth. Because Pilate said, what is truth? Nobody knows. And people today say, truth is relative. And people look at you and say, that's your truth, and my truth is this. No, doesn't make sense. Because Jesus Christ is the truth. He is the embodiment of truth. Those who have Jesus Christ have the truth. It is not found anywhere else. Philosophy, you name it, it's not found anywhere else. The world's believing a lie. The devil is the liar and the father of it. And not only that, is he the way and the truth, but Jesus is the life. The only way I could have eternal life is to be in Jesus Christ, because he is literally the life, the only life there is. He is the source of all life, physical, spiritual, and eternal. Jesus is the life, the source of it all. You're not going to find it anywhere else, like working your way into, taking the, following the ascended masters and, you know, working your way up to higher consciousness and higher consciousness. That's some more baloney. The devil's got all kinds of people doing the weirdest things. Jesus is the source of all life. He says that. He says that to Mary, says it to Martha. I am the resurrection and the life. Your brother will live again. I know, in the resurrection. I am the resurrection and I am the life. Lazarus, come on out. He's alive. If you will receive Jesus Christ as your Lord and Savior, you have eternal life because he is the life. And it's by grace through faith alone.
1: 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God bless you.

The most important thing God asks believers to do is abide in Him. We abide in Him by spending time in His Word, for without Him, we can do nothing.

0: The lives we lead are an influence to those around us. 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
1: You have influence. And it may be in Caesar's palace, or you're a plumber and you're fixing somebody's leaky sink. You are an influence. The question is, what kind of an influence? Be a good influence in Christ.

0: we can underestimate the importance, impact, and influence purity has on our own lives and the lives of those around us. Our conduct is examined by everyone we meet, our peers, our employers, our families. If we say we love Christ but are poor examples by our words or actions, we cause others to be skeptical about our beliefs. Instead of professing the truth, dishonest and unrighteous living suppresses it. Our faith is more often revealed in what we do rather than what we profess. So listen carefully as Mike McIntosh concludes our study today titled, You Have Influence. Acts chapter 27 is our text in our continuing study of this New Testament book here on Chapter and Verse. Now let's join Mike.
1: I'd heard enough people say that they warned her, this man is not good for you. And they had what's called survivor's guilt. They should have done more, is what they all felt. But you don't want to push into people's lives too far. The reason I tell you that story is because God warns people. You know, he's not a meanie sitting up there with a 9-iron waiting to whack you on the side of the head. He'll warn you over and over and over. And when you begin to be used by God, you realize that you're the salt of the earth. And he's picked up his San Diego salt shaker and he's sprinkling people around, and you happen to be one sprinkled in this building. So God, if you start looking at people that you're on assignment, and the people aren't just a blur of people, you work or wherever, that this person's in front of you and you don't need to know anything about him. You just know that God has put you in front of them and them in front of you. The least you can do is pray without even opening your mouth and saying a word. You can just stand there and start talking and pray. Because there were people that did that for you and I that we won't know them until we get to heaven. That they were praying for you. They may have been a parent of a girl or a guy you were dating in high school. Could be a boss. Could be somebody that's riding on a shuttle from the airport. I do that all the time, pray for the people in the shuttles. After I pray for the best deal I can get at the counter. And then I pray for the shuttle people. So I want to leave you with this. King Agrippa, I was not disobedient. You know, many are called, but few are chosen.

pound on his chest, he could take it. Just be honest with yourself and let your pride go and just say, God, I'm not going to be able to go on without you. Will you forgive me? Just let the love of God just wash you. You're just free. And you just get to enjoy life. And then your life is spent with loving God with all of your heart, mind, soul, and strength. And then on the other hand, love people, your neighbor, as yourself. And these two, Jesus said, you fulfilled the law and the prophets. Love. And everything in between is kind of fun. But it's just consume loving God, loving people. That's it. And you'll see such a change in your life. Your friends and your acquaintances will grow because there are so many hurting people like never before in our society. Never before. And it's hard to find people you can trust. So, be one of those lights. Be one of those little pieces of salt that people in San Diego can come to you on their surfboard. They can come to you on their skateboard. They can come to you walking down the street or in the elevator. And if they need to cry, let them cry. But give them a positive picture of you at peace with God. So he closes this off and he says, listen, but I first declared in Damascus, in Judea, that they should repent, turn to God, and do works that are befitting repentance. For these reasons, the Jews seized me. This is the only reason I'm arrested. In the temple, and they tried to kill me. Therefore, having obtained help from God, and that's where you and I'll always get our help, to this day, I stand witnessing both to small and great, the common person, and he's in front of a king right now, sharing the same story, saying no other things than those which the prophets and Moses said would come. And so Paul says, I know you're an expert in all the customs, but you know what? You need to surrender to Jesus. So he said this, that Christ would suffer and that he would be the first to rise from the dead. As he thus spoke, Festus shouts out, Paul, you're nuts. You're beside yourself. You're schizo. Much learning has made you mad. That's what he's saying. You're a raving lunatic. You've read too many books. But he said, I'm not mad, most noble Festus, but I speak the truth, the words of truth and reason. For the king, before whom I also speak, freely knows these things, for I am convinced that none of these things escapes his attention. He's aware of them. Since this thing was not done in a corner. Underline that. God didn't make this thing a secret society with a secret handshake and secret code words when you're buying a car or real estate. You drop a certain word into the deal, and that person's a member of the secret society, and they go, oh, you're one of us. Okay, we'll give you the discount. He didn't do that. He did it right out in the open. He let him, not in a corner, be murdered. He let him be crucified on a cross above all the people in a place called Golgotha. And as the people walked by, it wasn't a corner. It was an international crossroads. In fact, so many people were there when Jesus was crucified that they had to put it in three different languages, Latin, Aramaic, and Greek, just to make sure that all the visitors that were in town would be able to understand what his crime was. No, it wasn't done in a corner. School districts across the country, governments can say, we don't want the cross, we don't want anything about Jesus, there'll be no Christmas plays, there'll be no anything to do with Easter other than a bunny and painted eggs, and then they can throw it away, but if you believe in God, and you want to know God. The Bible says, draw close to God and God will draw close to you. Just seek him and he will open the door and you will just see the truth and the truth will make you free. So he said it wasn't done in a corner. And then he said, listen, I want you to understand something. King Agrippa says to him, do you believe the prophets? I know you believe the prophets. And Agrippa said to Paul, you almost persuade me to become a Christian. Underline that. You'll hear that. But you know, almost doesn't count in eternal life. What is it? Hand grenades and bowling, it counts, you know, if you almost hit it or whatever. But no. Almost believing when you die doesn't count. Well, I almost accepted Jesus. No, he doesn't count. You accept him. Now look what Paul says to this. He's almost swayed him over. And he says, listen to me. I would to God that not only you, but also all who hear me

0: today might become both almost and altogether, such as I am, except for these chains, of course. And when he had said these things, the king stood up, as well as the governor, and there she is again, Bernice, and those who sat with him. And when they had gone aside, they talked to each other among themselves, saying, this man is doing nothing deserving of death or chains. And Agrippa said to Festus, look, this man might have been set free if he had not appealed to Caesar. And when it was decided we should sail on to Italy, they delivered Paul and some prisoners, and one named Julius, a centurion of the Augustan regiment. Otherwise, his job, this centurion with 100 soldiers, looked after Caesar Augustus. He was a trained killer. He was an expert in all the arts that he happened to need. And there's your answer to the earlier question. Do you know how King Agrippa got his name Agrippa? It's right there in verse 1 of chapter 27. It was decided that we should sail to Italy. You see, he was in Italy one time, and somebody shook his hand and says, hey, you got a good Agrippa there. That hand is really a good grip. You got, and that's basically how he got it. I have only a couple things I can report back to you. So here's what we'll leave you with. Number one, we're talking about Herod Agrippa II, an actual real Roman ruler in Israel. He's in the history books, all right? So we know who he is. He almost believes, doesn't help him one bit get into heaven. He is the son of Herod the king, Agrippa the first, who 16 years earlier from this day that he's standing here with Paul had killed James, the son of Joseph and Mary, the apostle, the half-brother of Jesus. It was his father that did that. Herod Agrippa II that we're seeing get the gospel, he was the grandson to Herod Antipas. And Antipas is the Herod who killed John the Baptist and mocked Jesus when he was alive. And if that weren't enough, he were the great-grandson of Herod the Great, who murdered all the boys 2 years and younger in Bethlehem when the three magi, the wise men, came to him. So he's got a father, a grandfather, and a great-grandfather who are agents of the devil and have tried to stomp out the good that the gospel of Jesus Christ could have brought into the Roman Empire. However, God still works. Bernice. He comes with Bernice, who some books say that she was one of the most beautiful women in the world. Others say just a natural beauty, just beyond a normal pretty person. And she's a piece of work. She's living as the wife of King Agrippa, who happens to be her brother. She's the sister. So these people are perverted. Their heads are screwed on wrong. And she has influence. Now, if that were it, we say, wow, she's sick and he's sick. But it doesn't stop there. She'd been married two other times. And in both cases, she married kings. She likes the pomp. It says they came in with pomp, you know, and music and just all the wealth. And the first king, of course, was Emperor Vespasian, and then Emperor Titus, and then she married Emperor or Herod Agrippa II, her own brother. What do you do when times get rough? For a human being, it is hard to wait. In our society especially, because you got your smartphone, you can't wait there, people calling you, texting you, keeping you busy. But what do you do with your time? History tells us that Paul, who used to be Saul, his name was changed, a murderer of Christians, becomes a leading Christian. It was in this time when he was imprisoned under house arrest with soldiers everywhere guarding him that he wrote the epistles of the book of Ephesians, the Philippians, Colossians, Philemon, and that was for the reggae guys in the Caribbean, the Philemon. And also the book of Hebrews. Nobody's sure who wrote Hebrews because there wasn't a signature, but it sure sounds like Paul was writing. Imagine if you just read those books I just named to you. It'd take you an hour at the most. But it'd take you an hour because you'd stop and say, I've never seen that before. You see, you have influence. And so the devil tries to influence. Let's play a game. We're nervous. Let's go somewhere. Let's do something. Let's just sit and be quiet with the Lord and just tell him how much we love him for 15 minutes. How we spend our free time really talks about the character that's inside of us. This man is producing. Now, you all know this. But when Paul goes to Rome in chapter 27, he doesn't give up. Then we find out that he ends up in Rome, and history tells us Rome was known as the Queen City. It is known even today by the Eternal City in Paul's time. It was the center of history. Do you realize for 2,000 years? That's right. For 2,000 years, Rome influenced the history of the world from the 2nd century BC all the way up to the 18th century AD. They were the dominating power in the world, and they still influence us today. And did you know this? Then in the book of Daniel, that short little book, Daniel has a vision, and Gabriel comes to help him, the angel, and he sees these four world powers. And the last one is these legs and the feet with the 10 toes. And he saw the Babylonian Empire. He saw the Medo-Persian Empire. He saw the Greek, the Roman. And then a rock came out of heaven at the end of the world and smashed the 10 toes. They were brittle. They weren't made up of the fullness of the strength of that fourth empire. So he didn't understand this. And God said, this will be sealed up until the last days. And those people will understand it. And now we know, because we have the book of Revelation, that in the end times there would be 10 toes or 10 nations that were part of the old Roman Empire to come together and form a confederation, that ultimately a leader out of Rome would be a religious leader, and all religions would be under this guy's authority. A politician would arise that fears no man. He disdains women. We don't know why. And he now rules, and we know him as the Antichrist. All from the platform of these 10 nations in Europe that were part of the Roman Empire that make up the European Economic Community. Now, of all people, you can see what the Antichrist is going to be like. I'm not saying anybody is him. I'm just saying that it would be a person that doesn't care what the parliament says. This man's going to do whatever he wants. Didn't care what the Euro community says. He's got power. He's going to do what he wants. Doesn't care what the Congress or the Senate says. He's going to do what he wants. He'll challenge all authority. He'll be called the lawless one. Then unless things go his way, he just knocks everybody down around him. So here we are with Russia making its moves in the Middle East, settled down there, now making its moves in the Ukraine because of the strategic port that allows them to have their ships in that part of the world. Is it the Black Sea or the Baltic that comes off from there? And they need that. That's why they put so many troops in there in 1 week. And there's nobody able to stop this world leader from Meshach. Ezekiel 38, 39. We're living in an exciting time. We have no idea when Jesus is coming back. We don't know the day nor the hour, but he did say, you shall know the signs and the seasons. So we can see the sign. And we can see what season this is. And then we see this man that no matter what the time or the season, you give your life to the Lord and you serve people. This dominating power had a population of 1,500,000 people when Paul goes to Rome. This empire, the Romans, is 3,000 miles from east to west, 2,000 miles from north to south. That's a huge empire. There were 120 million people in that empire, and the Romans had an iron fist. But they were great administrators. They built highways, they built hospitals, they built universities. They did a lot of good for mankind. But I'll leave you this last verse, if you would just turn to Philippians chapter 4. I want to leave you with this. Here it is. Follow me. It's at the last couple of verses. Greet, he's closing out this letter. Greet every saint in Christ Jesus. The brethren who are with me greet you. All the saints greet you, but especially those who are of Caesar's palace or Caesar's household. Is that amazing? While he's suffering, one of those guards of the Augustan regiment that protected the Caesar, could have been that centurion. Someone heard Paul talking about eternal life, took it to members of the palace, sitting around eating dinner some night or drinking wine. He said, there's this guy talking about eternal life, and Jesus appears to him. Somehow, people started getting saved in Caesar's palace. That's amazing. That's just so amazing. Now we got Caesar's palace, we have to go on to Wynn, and we got to go off to those other places in Las Vegas and get all those casinos saved, right? So Caesar's palace is done. You have influence. And it may be in Caesar's palace, or you're a plumber and you're fixing somebody's leaky sink. You are an influence. The question is, what kind of an influence? Be a good influence in Christ. Love him. Gladly serve him. Listen to him. Let him open your eyes to people, and you just see how one kind word to that person over there, or listening to your friend as they melt down, or mysteriously putting somebody's rent in an envelope and slipping it in their mailbox or something, that your life is no longer yours, you're on assignment from God. Use your influence. Doesn't mean you're pushy, you don't need to be recognized, and you don't even need to speak. Let Christ in you truly be the hope of glory. Shall we stand and shall we pray? Lord, we thank you so much for your Spirit, because without your Holy Spirit, it's difficult to be an influence of any good. So this week, we thank you that you've shown us that under house arrest, even though it's house arrest, he's arrested, and he's got to have some questions of what's going to happen to his life. And yet he's preaching and teaching, and he's also writing deep, deep letters. And we get to benefit from reading this mail. Lord, may we be very, very careful of how we spend our time and don't waste our time. But we use our time to be wise. Part of it in loving you, and part of it in loving other people. And we know that you'll take care of everything in between. So would you baptize us right now as we stand in front of you, Lord, with your Holy Spirit? Would you just come upon us with your presence, your love, your grace, your goodness? Would you flood our hearts, oh Lord? And would you forgive us of our sins? Sin, as David said, Lord, so easily besets us. It sneaks up on us sometimes, and other times we just go for it. Forgive us all this hour of our sins. And as our heads are bowed and our eyes are closed, what a wonderful quiet time. Just a quiet time for you to listen, for God to tell you how much he loves you, to tell you everything's going to be okay, to tell you not to worry, to take his yoke upon him and his burden, for his burden is light and his yoke is easy. He knows the yoke of this world and the burdens from this world are very, very heavy. Rest in him. Come unto me, all you who labor and are heavy laden. I will give you rest. Just go to the Lord right now and accept that rest. Don't worry anymore. Fret not thyself. You believe in God, will believe also in me, for in my Father's house there are many mansions. And I go to prepare a place for you, that where I am you may be also. Lord, bless these men and women. Bless all the hundreds of children over in the Sunday school. Let goodness reign throughout San Diego, through these people. You'd refresh them. You'd strengthen them. You'd love them. They would refresh their vows with you. And above all, Lord, that you'd use us all to be a witness. So bless the doubters. Bless the addicted ones. Bless, encourage the marriage. Bless the children. Heal the sick. Just bless these people. In Jesus Christ's name, amen.
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